0: 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Or give us a call at 312-492-9410. This is program number 3948, heard in the true story of Fanny Byler, where Jennifer Dimmitt, Mike Rogalski, Allison Voller, Cheryl Lynn Galimo, and Mark Forrest. Original music, Don Badorf. 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Script, John Fornoff. 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You can find us on Facebook, X, Instagram, and YouTube at Unshackled PGM. So, until next time, unless our Lord returns before then, I'm Timothy Gregory reminding you that the doors to Pacific Garden Mission are open night and day. 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

Never before or since has more been lost and gained at the same time. The world gained the atoning sacrifice of Christ. But for those present, either the significance of the moment is lost on them, or their hearts break, as the one they thought to be the Savior of the world dies at the hands of Rome. They can't stop it, and they don't realize it's for them. They hoped in him, and though he told them he would suffer many things and rise 3 days later, how could they have possibly known this was what he meant?

There's a kind of love that stays even when there's nothing left to gain. It's costly and sacrificial, but it's a source of hope. In today's message from Ruth chapter 1, Pastor Philip Miller explains the Hebrew word for love, hesed, using the examples of Naomi, then Ruth, and most importantly, God. How can we become people who live out hesed love with one another? Join us later on this morning for the Moody Church Hour with Pastor Philip Miller here on BBN. The time is 11 o'clock, 10 o'clock Central Time for the Moody Church Hour here on BBN. This morning,

0: about Jesus. In the past, I've been really timid about approaching strangers over anything, such as just a simple conversational hello, or even to approach them with the gospel. When we go into grocery stores, I usually try to find at least one person to give a tract to. The look on their face is, you know, why would you want to give this to me, or why would the Lord care about who I am or what I do?
1: Let's talk about Jesus.
0: They all seem incredibly receptive to the gospel. They all say thank you, and the expression on their face is just priceless.
1: Priceless.
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0: Please stay with us now for our daily Bible reading. We read through the whole Bible every year. And this time we start with Ezekiel chapter 28. Alexander Scorby is the narrator here on BBN.
1: The word of the Lord came again unto me, saying, Son of man, say unto the prince of Tyrus, Thus saith the Lord God, Because thine heart is lifted up, and thou hast said, I am a god, I sit in the seat of God in the midst of the seas, yet thou art a man and not God, though thou set thine heart as the heart of God. Behold, thou art wiser than Daniel. There is no secret that they can hide from thee. With thy wisdom and with thine understanding thou hast gotten thee riches, and hast gotten gold and silver into thy treasures. By thy great wisdom and by thy traffic hast thou increased thy riches, and thine heart is lifted up because of thy riches. Therefore thus saith the Lord God, Because thou hast set thine heart as the heart of God, behold, therefore I will bring strangers upon thee, the terrible of the nations, and they shall draw their swords against the beauty of thy wisdom, and they shall defile thy brightness. They shall bring thee down to the pit, and thou shalt die the deaths of them that are slain in the midst of the seas. Wilt thou yet say before him that slayeth thee, I am God? But thou shalt be a man, and no God, in the hand of him that slayeth thee. Thou shalt die the deaths of the uncircumcised by the hand of strangers, for I have spoken it, saith the Lord God. Moreover, the word of the Lord came unto me, saying, Son of man, take up a lamentation upon the king of Tyrus, and say unto him, Thus saith the Lord God, Thou sealest up the sum full of wisdom and perfect in beauty. Thou hast been in Eden, the garden of God. Every precious stone was thy covering, the sardius, topaz, and the diamond, the beryl, the onyx, and the jasper, the sapphire, the emerald, and the carbuncle, and gold. The workmanship of thy tabrets and of thy pipes was prepared in thee in the day that thou wast created. Thou art the anointed cherub that covereth, and I have set thee so. Thou wast upon the holy mountain of God. Thou hast walked up and down in the midst of the stones of fire. Thou wast perfect in thy ways from the day that thou wast created, till iniquity was found in thee. By the multitude of thy merchandise they have filled the midst of thee with violence, and thou hast sinned. Therefore I will cast thee as profane out of the mountain of God, and I will destroy thee, O covering cherub, from the midst of the stones of fire. Thine heart was lifted up because of thy beauty. Thou hast corrupted thy wisdom by reason of thy brightness. I will cast thee to the ground. I will lay thee before kings, that they may behold thee. Thou hast defiled thy sanctuaries by the multitude of thine iniquities, by the iniquity of thy traffic. Therefore will I bring forth a fire from the midst of thee. It shall devour thee, and I will bring thee to ashes upon the earth in the sight of all them that behold thee. All they that know thee among the people shall be astonished at thee. Thou shalt be a terror, and never shalt thou be any more. Again the word of the Lord came unto me, saying, Son of man, set thy face against Zidon, and prophesy against it, and say, Thus saith the Lord God, Behold, I am against thee, O Zidon, and I will be glorified in the midst of thee. And they shall know that I am the Lord, when I shall have executed judgments in her, and shall be sanctified in her. For I will send into her pestilence, and blood into her streets, and the wounded shall be judged in the midst of her by the sword upon her on every side, and they shall know that I am the Lord. And there shall be no more a pricking briar unto the house of Israel, nor any grieving thorn of all that are round about them that despised them, and they shall know that I am the Lord God. Thus saith the Lord God, When I shall have gathered the house of Israel from the people among whom they are scattered, and shall be sanctified in them in the sight of the heathen, then shall they dwell in their land that I have given to my servant Jacob. And they shall dwell safely therein, and shall build houses and plant vineyards. Yea, they shall dwell with confidence when I have executed judgments upon all those that despise them round about them. And they shall know that I am the Lord their God. Chapter 29. In the 10th year, in the 10th month, in the 12th day of the month, the word of the Lord came unto me, saying, Son of man, set thy face against Pharaoh king of Egypt, and prophesy against him and against all Egypt. Speak and say, Thus saith the Lord God, Behold, I am against thee, Pharaoh king of Egypt, the great dragon that lieth in the midst of his rivers, which hath said, My river is mine own, and I have made it for myself. But I will put hooks in thy jaws, and I will cause the fish of thy rivers to stick unto thy scales, and I will bring thee up out of the midst of thy rivers, and all the fish of thy rivers shall stick unto thy scales. And I will leave thee thrown into the wilderness, thee and all the fish of thy rivers. Thou shalt fall upon the open fields, thou shalt not be brought together nor gathered. I have given thee for meat to the beasts of the field and to the fowls of the heaven. And all the inhabitants of Egypt shall know that I am the Lord, because they have been a staff of reed to the house of Israel. When they took hold of thee by thy hand, thou didst break and rend all their shoulder. And when they leaned upon thee, thou breakest and madest all their loins to be at a stand. Therefore thus saith the Lord God, Behold, I will bring a sword upon thee, and cut off man and beast out of thee. And the land of Egypt shall be desolate and waste, and they shall know that I am the Lord, because he hath said, The river is mine, and I have made it. Behold, therefore I am against thee and against thy rivers, and I will make the land of Egypt utterly waste and desolate, from the tower of Syene even unto the border of Ethiopia. No foot of man shall pass through it, nor foot of beast shall pass through it, neither shall it be inhabited 40 years. And I will make the land of Egypt desolate in the midst of the countries that are desolate, and her cities among the cities that are laid waste shall be desolate 40 years. And I will scatter the Egyptians among the nations, and will disperse them through the countries. Yet thus saith the Lord God, At the end of 40 years will I gather the Egyptians from the people whither they were scattered, and I will bring again the captivity of Egypt, and will cause them to return into the land of Pathros, into the land of their habitation. And they shall be there a base kingdom. It shall be the basest of the kingdoms, neither shall it exalt itself any more above the nations. For I will diminish them, that they shall no more rule over the nations. And it shall be no more the confidence of the house of Israel, which bringeth their iniquity to remembrance, when they shall look after them. But they shall know that I am the Lord God. And it came to pass in the 27th year, in the 1st month, in the 1st day of the month, the word of the Lord came unto me, saying, Son of man, Nebuchadrezzar king of Babylon caused his army to serve a great service against Tyrus. Every head was made bald, and every shoulder was peeled. Yet had he no wages, nor his army, for Tyrus, for the service that he had served against it. Therefore thus saith the Lord God, Behold, I will give the land of Egypt unto Nebuchadrezzar king of Babylon, and he shall take her multitude, and take her spoil, and take her prey, and it shall be the wages for his army. I have given him the land of Egypt for his labor wherewith he served against it, because they wrought for me, saith the Lord God. In that day will I cause the horn of the house of Israel to bud forth, and I will give thee the opening of the mouth in the midst of them, and they shall know that I am the Lord. Chapter 30. The word of the Lord came again unto me, saying, Son of man, prophesy and say, Thus saith the Lord God, Howl ye, woe worth the day! For the day is near, even the day of the Lord is near, a cloudy day, it shall be the time of the heathen. And the sword shall come upon Egypt, and great pain shall be in Ethiopia, when the slain shall fall in Egypt, and they shall take away her multitude, and her foundation shall be broken down. Ethiopia, and Libya, and Lydia, and all the mingled people, and Cub, and the men of the land that is in league, shall fall with them by the sword. Thus saith the Lord, They also that uphold Egypt shall fall, and the pride of her power shall come down. From the tower of Syene shall they fall in it by the sword, saith the Lord God. And they shall be desolate in the midst of the countries that are desolate, and her cities shall be in the midst of the cities that are wasted. And they shall know that I am the Lord, when I have set a fire in Egypt, and when all her helpers shall be destroyed. In that day shall messengers go forth from me in ships to make the careless Ethiopians afraid, and great pain shall come upon them as in the day of Egypt, for lo, it cometh. Thus saith the Lord God, I will also make the multitude of Egypt to cease by the hand of Nebuchadrezzar king of Babylon. He and his people with him, the terrible of the nations, shall be brought to destroy the land, and they shall draw their swords against Egypt and fill the land with the slain. And I will make the rivers dry and sell the land into the hand of the wicked. And I will make the land waste and all that is therein by the hand of strangers. I, the Lord, have spoken it. Thus saith the Lord God, I will also destroy the idols, and I will cause their images to cease out of Noph. And there shall be no more a prince of the land of Egypt, and I will put a fear in the land of Egypt. And I will make Pathros desolate, and will set fire in Zoan, and will execute judgments in No. And I will pour my fury upon Sin, the strength of Egypt, and I will cut off the multitude of No. And I will set fire in Egypt. Sin shall have great pain, and No shall be rent asunder, and Noph shall have distresses daily. The young men of Avon and of Pibeseth shall fall by the sword, and these cities shall go into captivity. At Tehaphnehes also the day shall be darkened, when I shall break there the yokes of Egypt, and the pomp of her strength shall cease in her. As for her, a cloud shall cover her, and her daughters shall go into captivity. Thus will I execute judgments in Egypt, and they shall know that I am the Lord. And it came to pass in the 11th year, in the first month, in the 7th day of the month, that the word of the Lord came unto me, saying, Son of man, I have broken the arm of Pharaoh king of Egypt, and lo, it shall not be bound up to be healed, to put a roller to bind it, to make it strong to hold the sword. Therefore thus saith the Lord God, Behold, I am against Pharaoh king of Egypt, and will break his arms, the strong and that which was broken, and I will cause the sword to fall out of his hand. And I will scatter the Egyptians among the nations, and will disperse them through the countries. And I will strengthen the arms of the king of Babylon, and put my sword in his hand. But I will break Pharaoh's arms, and he shall groan before him with the groanings of a deadly wounded man. But I will strengthen the arms of the king of Babylon, and the arms of Pharaoh shall fall down. And they shall know that I am the Lord, when I shall put my sword into the hand of the king of Babylon, and he shall stretch it out upon the land of Egypt. And I will scatter the Egyptians among the nations, and disperse them among the countries, and they shall know that I am the Lord. Chapter 31. And it came to pass in the 11th year, in the 3rd month, in the 1st day of the month, that the word of the Lord came unto me, saying, Son of man, speak unto Pharaoh king of Egypt, and to his multitude, Whom art thou like in thy greatness? Behold, the Assyrian was a cedar in Lebanon, with fair branches, and with a shadowing shroud, and of an high stature, and his top was among the thick boughs. The waters made him great, the deep set him up on high, with her rivers running round about his plants, and sent out her little rivers unto all the trees of the field. Therefore his height was exalted above all the trees of the field, and his boughs were multiplied, and his branches became long, because of the multitude of waters when he shot forth. All the fowls of heaven made their nests in his boughs, and under his branches did all the beasts of the field bring forth their young, and under his shadow dwelt all great nations. Thus was he fair in his greatness, in the length of his branches, for his root was by great waters. The cedars in the garden of God could not hide him, the fir trees were not like his boughs, and the chestnut trees were not like his branches, nor any tree in the garden of God was like unto him in his beauty. I have made him fair by the multitude of his branches, so that all the trees of Eden that were in the garden of God envied him. Therefore thus saith the Lord God, Because thou hast lifted up thyself in height, and he hath shot up his top among the thick boughs, and his heart is lifted up in his height, I have therefore delivered him into the hand of the mighty one of the heathen. He shall surely deal with him. I have driven him out for his wickedness. And strangers, the terrible of the nations, have cut him off and have left him. Upon the mountains and in all the valleys his branches are fallen, and his boughs are broken by all the rivers of the land, and all the people of the earth are gone down from his shadow and have left him. Upon his ruin shall all the fowls of the heaven remain, and all the beasts of the field shall be upon his branches, to the end that none of all the trees by the waters exalt themselves for their height, neither shoot up their top among the thick boughs, neither their trees stand up in their height, all that drink water. For they are all delivered unto death, to the nether parts of the earth, in the midst of the children of men, with them that go down to the pit. Thus saith the Lord God, In the day when he went down to the grave, I caused a mourning. I covered the deep for him, and I restrained the floods thereof, and the great waters were stayed. And I caused Lebanon to mourn for him, and all the trees of the field fainted for him. I made the nations to shake at the sound of his fall, when I cast him down to hell with them that descend into the pit. And all the trees of Eden, the choice and best of Lebanon, all that drink water, shall be comforted in the nether parts of the earth. They also went down into hell with him, unto them that be slain with the sword, and they that were his arm, that dwelt under his shadow in the midst of the heathen. To whom art thou thus like in glory and in greatness among the trees of Eden? Yet shalt thou be brought down with the trees of Eden unto the nether parts of the earth. Thou shalt lie in the midst of the uncircumcised with them that be slain by the sword. This is Pharaoh and all his multitude, saith the Lord God.
0: We've been listening to Ezekiel chapters 28 through 31. This has been Daily Bible Reading. 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
1: Most middle-class Americans tend to worship their work, to work at their play, and to play at their worship. People are griping, complaining, striking, complain about the work, the wages, and want more vacation time off, little realizing that work is a blessing. Before Adam fell in the Garden of Eden, he didn't have Social Security, didn't have a pension, didn't have a retirement plan, and he didn't have a five-day week. In fact, he had work to do and plenty of it. God gave him a job. He said, replenish the earth, subdue it, and have dominion. And one of the first jobs was classifying the animals and all that he did, and Adam had to work. Adam's fall, the work changed to toil. And the sweat of his brow, really, it was a blessing in disguise. For it gave man something that he could do to keep him occupied. It was a six-day week, by the way. Not a five-day, a six-day, or not a four-day, as some people like to do today. The less man works, the more problems he gets into. And sometimes we forget that it is God who gave us the orders, and God who put us to work, and God provided the job and the opportunity that we have here in America. And I hope you enjoy what you're doing, because there's a lot of people who would love to have the work that you have, do the job that you do, have the income that you have, live the lifestyle that you live, and around the world, a very, very small percentage can really enjoy what you and I in America enjoy every day and almost take for granted. So today, work while the day is here, for the night is coming when no man shall work. So at BBN, we thank God for the opportunity to proclaim His Word, to teach His Bible, as we reach out and share the gospel with people. We are thankful that God allows us to work this work and trust it will be for His glory and honor.

One of my favorite passages of Scripture is John chapter 3. And we read, picking up at verse 14, "As Moses lifted up the serpent in the wilderness, even so must the Son of Man be lifted up, that whosoever believeth in him should not perish, but have eternal life. For God so loved the world that he gave his only begotten Son, that whosoever believeth in him should not perish, but have everlasting life. For God sent not his Son into the world to condemn the world, but that the world through him might be saved."

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0: From a lifetime of personal study, years in the pastorate and Bible conference ministry, Dr. Lehman Strauss instructs and encourages with his teaching from the Word of God. We're glad you've joined us for Bible study time. Our current series is on the book of James. And now, here is Dr. Lehman Strauss.
1: Loving Father, we thank Thee for our Savior, the Lord Jesus, for the Holy Spirit, our teacher, and for Thy holy word, the Bible. 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We thank Thee for radio, for this station that carries the broadcast of Bible study time. We pray for all of our listeners today, saved and unsaved alike. Grant, O God, that those who are not saved will hear and believe on the Lord Jesus Christ. And if Christians are heavy-hearted, sorrowing, or even walking afar off in a carnal state, grant, Lord, that Thy word will minister to their spiritual needs. We pray especially for the elderly, the aged, the shut-ins, those confined to rest homes and hospitals, those with unsaved loved ones, and we pray especially for some of those dear elderly widows who have written recently to tell us what a blessing this broadcast is to them. Lord, meet their needs, undertake for them. And now we commit to Thee the ministry of these moments, asking that Thou wilt bless Thy word, for we pray in Jesus' name. Amen. Now your Bible is open to James chapter 1, and I want to read verses 21 through 27. Wherefore lay apart all filthiness and superfluity of naughtiness, and receive with meekness the engrafted word which is able to save your souls. But be ye doers of the word, and not hearers only, deceiving your own selves. For if any be a hearer of the word, and not a doer, he is like unto a man beholding his natural face in a glass. For he beholdeth himself, and goeth his way, and straightway forgetteth what manner of man he was. But whoso looketh into the perfect law of liberty, and continueth therein, he being not a forgetful hearer, but a doer of the work, this man shall be blessed in his deed. If any man among you seem to be religious, and bridleth not his tongue, but deceiveth his own heart, this man's religion is vain. Pure religion and undefiled before God and the Father is this, to visit the fatherless and widows in their affliction, and to keep himself unspotted from the world. Where life begins, it ought to develop. It ought to mature. Practical faith in the Word should naturally grow into practical obedience to the Word. That same Word of truth that produces life is able to nourish and sustain life. Faith and obedience go hand in hand. One of our well-known hymns has a line in it that says, "Trust and obey, for there's no other way." It was by His Word that God brought us forth out of death into life, and by that same Word, He will show us how that new life must be nourished and how it must be lived. To trust the Word of God is to obey the Word of God. The Bible is the only safe and sensible standard of right and wrong. Its precepts do not take the joy out of life. They make life worth living. To the believer in Jesus Christ, the Word

God is the perfect law of liberty. It is not a code of do's and don'ts. It is not a letter to which we are bound by fear, but rather it is the law of liberty written by the Spirit of God on the fleshy table of our hearts. The Christian does right because he wants to do right and loves and serves the Lord Jesus Christ, not by outward compulsion, but by inward constraint. Soon we shall seek to show how the Word works in producing the desire and ability to measure up to God's standard. But first look at the standard in verse 21. Verse 21 says, "Wherefore lay apart all filthiness and superfluity of naughtiness." There is something the believer must lay apart, something he must put away. There is that which must be pulled out by the roots. What is it? It is the word naughtiness. Our modern use of this word naughtiness, it causes me to hesitate to use it. We seldom ever use it today except to refer to some mild juvenile misdeed. But I think we have lost its real meaning. The Old English contained the general idea of wickedness, and all wickedness is filthy and superfluous. Every form of uncleanness, whether in thought, word, or deed, must be rooted out of the life of the child of God. This embodies the test of a good hearer of God's word. If the tawdry things of life have not been put away, there is reason to question whether the word that was heard has really brought forth new life. Not everyone who listens to the word of God explained and who reads the Bible gets saved, and none but the truly saved clear away the foul, rank growth of the old life. The Bible says the human heart is deceitful above all things and desperately wicked, Jeremiah 17:9. Our Lord Jesus said, "Out of the heart proceed evil thoughts, murders, adulteries, fornications, thefts, false witness, and blasphemies," Matthew 15:19. Dirty stories, filthy talk, cheap jokes with a double meaning are common among the unsaved who have not the Holy Spirit within, but the child of God who has received the nature of God is sensitive to grief caused by any lingering filthiness. Therefore, he will lay it aside. Filthy speech can never be reconciled with the Holy Spirit. Just a few years ago, let me say 3 years ago, if you ever heard the words damn and hell on the radio or on television, the person using those words better be quoting the Bible. But today, filthy language, four-letter words, conversation with a double meaning is common. It's cheap, but it's common. We hear it every day, and oftentimes in the television programs to which Christians are exposed. There is a standard that God has in His holy word. We are to pull out the rank growth of weeds, pull it out by the roots. Now, how is this standard that God sets forth attained? Well, it is only as we receive with meekness the engrafted word. We need to learn how to read the Bible and how to listen to a minister explain the Bible. Too often we have a wrong attitude toward the Word of God, as well as a wrong attitude toward those who teach it. And this shows our failure to deny self. Some persons who attend preaching services and Bible conferences show an unwillingness to surrender certain sins and selfish desires. Instead of receiving the Word meekly, they resist it proudly. The word meekly received is bound to be immensely fruitful. Of those who put away filthy words and actions, the Lord said, "These are they which are sown on good ground, such as hear the word and receive it and bring forth fruit, some 30-fold, some 60, and some 100," Mark 4:20. Only those profit by the word of God who humbly submit to that word. How do you listen to a sermon? What is your reaction to the Word of God even now as you're listening to it on this broadcast? Do you proudly resist it, or do you meekly receive it and pray God to help you to surrender to it? James gives to us the process
by which the word produces holiness of life. Notice the statement there in that verse, the engrafted word. Now that statement suggests a process of propagation. Only as the word is really implanted does it become united with the heart. Unless the truth becomes rooted in us through faith, the fruit of righteousness cannot be brought forth. As the Word of God roots itself more deeply in us, the new life develops and the old life becomes weak. The figure of grafting used here is an interesting one. On one of my visits to Florida, a native of Florida showed me a sturdy young lemon tree in his yard that bore delicious sweet oranges. What he had done was to graft a bud from a cultivated orange tree into the lower trunk of the lemon tree. As soon as the bud started to grow, showing that it was receiving nourishment from the roots, my friend had cut off the trunk just above the engrafted bud, which continued to grow and eventually bore sweet fruit. What a wonderful picture this is of the true child of God. God engrafts, or he implants his word into these natural lives. As we receive it with meekness, he infuses that word into our very being, and soon the sweetness and the richness of God's nature is produced in us. And what a wonderful salvation the word provides. James adds, it is able to save your souls. Mark that, if you will, please, in that 21st verse. The word of God is able to save your souls. This means that the implanted word, meekly received, has in it the potency of salvation from the power of sin. Now keep in mind that the Apostle James is not speaking in this verse to the unsaved. He is addressing the believers, the saved people. He calls them beloved brethren, as this is clearly seen in the whole context. Notice it in verses 16 and 19. James is not calling upon the unsaved to lay apart all filthiness and superfluity of naughtiness. The Bible nowhere appeals to an unsaved man to change his habits in order to be saved. The sinner must come to Christ, confess his sins and his need of a Savior, and receive God's salvation as a free gift through the merit of Christ's atoning work in his death and resurrection. And not until that person becomes saved does the sinner know anything of the power of the Word to overcome the practice of sins. God never asks an unsaved person to stop doing anything. Someone might respond, but preacher, if I quit gambling, or if I quit lying, or if I quit stealing, won't this help some? My friend, there will be many people in hell who did not lie, who did not steal, who did not cheat, who were not alcoholics. You can't stop doing anything to get saved. Salvation is God's free gift. This scripture is appealing to saved people. God tells us how we can live, but he doesn't tell an unsaved person to change his ways. The salvation that is set forth in verse 21 is for the Christian. Yes, saved people need to be saved. Now let me explain that. It is possible that you, my Christian brother or my Christian sister, need to be saved right now from some unclean practice, from some defiling sin, from some evil thought, from a bad spirit, from a poor attitude. If this word soul here is rendered life, the passage becomes clearer in its application to Christians. Our Lord said in Mark 8:36, "What shall it profit a man if he shall gain the whole world and lose his own soul?" In the parallel passage in Luke's account, Luke 9:25, this is how it reads, "For what is a man advantaged if he gain the whole world and lose himself or be cast away?" The Apostle James, like the Lord Jesus, speaks of a man's natural life. God wants to save his children from the snares and pitfalls of sin in this present life. He desires to preserve the life of each of his children from every defiling thing, lest when we have confessed Christ to others, we ourselves
should become castaways or disqualified in the day of reward. The Apostle Paul sought to preserve his life from defilement in order that he might not lose the incorruptible crown in the day of the believer's judgment. He wrote in 1 Corinthians chapter 9, beginning with verse 25, "And every man that striveth for the mastery is temperate in all things. Now they do it to obtain a corruptible crown, but we an incorruptible. I therefore so run, not as uncertainly, so fight I, not as one that beateth the air, but I keep under my body and bring it into subjection, lest that by any means, when I have preached to others, I myself should be a castaway or should be disqualified." Paul here is not speaking about salvation. He is speaking about rewards, about crowns, to be given to or withheld from Christians at the judgment seat of Christ. The contest against defilement is very real. How well we all know it. Paul treated his body not as his master, but as his servant, lest by any chance, after he had exhorted others and taught others, he might discover in the end that he was disqualified from the competition when the crowns were given out. Those who stand the test in that day will be the men and women whose lives brought forth the sweet, pure fruit of the engrafted word. Oh, beloved Christian, what will the harvest be for you and for me when we all stand before the judgment seat of Christ? Are we taking advantage of every available moment to read and study the Word of God? Do we receive with meekness and all humility its penetrating and purifying truths? The Word of God thus received is able to save our souls, not merely from damnation, but from damage. Becoming saved is only the beginning of the Christian life. Regeneration assures the Christian of deliverance from sin's penalty in the life to come. But remember that God's Word provides for the glorious deliverance from sin's power in this present life. Now look at verse 22 with me. And oh, what a challenge that verse is. James has some interesting things to say about God's Word. Before we look at verse 22, it could be that some of you have tuned in late to this broadcast, and you're wondering what this preacher is talking about. Well, turn in your Bible to James chapter 1. This is Lehman Strauss with Bible Study Time, bringing an exposition of the first chapter of the Epistle of James. We've now come to verse 22. The apostle, writing by inspiration of the Holy Spirit, says, "Be ye doers of the word, and not hearers only, deceiving your own selves." There are many people in our churches who read the Bible, respect the Bible, and even have reverence for the Bible, but do not act upon its teachings. They are merely hearers of the Word. The Bible is the directory of a disciplined and devout life. Thus, the main business of our lives should be the doing of the Word of God. We Christians should be known as men and women who are doers of God's Word. Whether at business, at home, at school, or at play, it should be said of every child of God, he is a doer of God's Word. She is a doer of God's Word. If we suppose ourselves to be religious or even spiritual because we are familiar with certain Bible truths or because we are at the hour of preaching, James says that we deceive our own selves. Such self-deception and delusion are common, but it ought not to be so. Life for the Christian must be a continued process of doing what the Bible says. But if we listen to it and do not live it, we cheat and defraud ourselves. Our Lord said that the wise man is the one who hears and does his sayings, while the foolish man is the one who hears them and does them not. The person who merely hears the word, failing to obey it, is like a man beholding his natural face in a mirror, James 1:23. Now the natural face is the face with which we are born. The purpose of a mirror is to reflect what is imaged in it.
The mirror of God's word is a perfect reflector. It reveals the heart with which we were born. Thank God his word does not merely show us up, it will also clean us up. Psalm 119, verse 9 says, "Wherewithal shall a young man cleanse his way? By taking heed thereto according to thy word." Beloved, make good use of your Bible. Make wise use of your Bible. Don't be guilty of a hasty glance at God's word, only to turn away from it and forget what you saw. When we come to the word of God, let us pray that God, by his grace and power, will enable us to improve our spiritual appearance. The next time you look into the mirror of God's word, make certain that the stain or the blemish you saw when you looked into it at first has been confessed and cleansed. The Christian who is not a hearer, who forgets what he hears, who doesn't obey what he hears, is the man who loses the blessing. However, the one who does the word, James 1:25, is blessed in his deed or in his doing. It pays to obey the word of God. And the Christian who lives in obedience to revealed truth is the Christian with the blessing of God upon his and her life. Be an observant and obedient reader and a hearer of God's truth. Always take a careful, scrutinizing view of yourself in God's sacred mirror. And beware lest you be a superficial, disobedient reader of your Bible. John 13:7 says, "If ye know these things, happy are ye if ye do them. And to him that knoweth to do good, and doeth it not, to him it is sin." James 4:17. As we've stated before, James is very practical. He is not concerned merely with what a man believes, but how that man behaves. As he is inspired by the Holy Spirit, it seems as though there is a burning desire to press and impress upon his readers the importance of being doers of the word and not hearers only. "If any man among you seem to be religious and bridleth not his tongue, but deceiveth his own heart, this man's religion is vain." Verse 26 of chapter 1. Now look with me first at the words religious and religion. These words are seldom found in the Bible, not at all in the Old Testament as far as I know, and only 5 times in the New Testament. The word religion, used by James here only once and by Luke once in recording Paul's testimony in Acts 26:5, carries the idea of outward religious service. There are those who hear the word of God and who seem to conform to certain outward forms of ceremony, but they are not saved. Many so-called religions in the world claim earnest, zealous followers, but neither the movements nor the men can be called Christian merely because they conform to certain outward forms of ritual. Christianity and religion are far from being identical. As a matter of fact, Christianity is not a religion. Christianity towers above all the religions of the world. Christianity is a person. Christianity is Christ. But here James is addressing professing Christians, those among the brethren who seem to be religious. Now we know that Satan sows tares among the wheat and mixes the sheep with the goats so that they are counterfeits among the real. We know this. The tares grow up with the wheat. The Pharisees were scrupulous in observing religious rites and ceremonies, such as praying, fasting, tithing, and attending church. But the Pharisees' religion was a vain delusion. Such counterfeits creep into many local churches today. Our churches are loaded with Pharisees, people who will fast, who will tithe, they will go to church regularly, they will say prayers, but they are phonies. They sit with the brethren. They sing with the brethren. They'll drop their offering in the plate with the brethren. They will sit and listen to God's word with the brethren, but they have never received the Lord Jesus Christ as Savior. Oh, my friends, let my hearers beware. Such is a real
possibility very real. How do you stand before God today? Are you a true believer in the Lord Jesus Christ, or are you a phony? Let no man boast about his religion if he doesn't bridle his tongue, James says. That's an interesting verse. I think it's good for all of us. If a man doesn't bridle his tongue, verse 26, then that's a good indication that something is wrong with him. Here is a good test of a person's faith in the Lord Jesus Christ, the way he speaks. A gossiper has only a seeming religion. A liar has only a seeming religion. A cheat, a fraud, has only a seeming religion. Are we guilty of idle talk, spreading groundless rumors, telling scandalous stories we have heard, revealing half-confidential information, or of criticizing others? If that is so, my friend, then the religion is vain. Is yours genuine today? Are you a true child of God? Do you have an open heart and an open mind to receive with meekness the engrafted word of God that it might bear fruit in your heart and life? I trust so. Well, our time is up, and I'm looking forward to our next study together in James chapter 2. So be ready next week, same time, same station, and God willing, we'll begin chapter 2. Let us hear from you. We need your prayers. God bless you until the same time and same station next week.

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1: In some places, interracial marriages are still a hotbed of debate. So what does God have to say about this issue? Well, find out from His Word as you stay with us.

0: We want to welcome you to another session of the question and answer program with our Bible teacher, Dr. J. Vernon McGee. This is a ministry of the Through the Bible Radio Network. Our first question comes to us from a listener in San Diego who writes, could you please explain how one can be absolutely sure of eternal salvation in Christ?
1: Well, may I say to you, if you're looking subjectively to your own life, and if you expect perfection from yourself, my friend, you are on a futile trail, and you are going to be frustrated because you're not going to attain to perfection unless you deceive yourself. John says that if we say we're without sin, we deceive ourselves. Some people deceive themselves. Now, as long as you're in the flesh and have the old nature, which we all have, you're going to find things wrong in your life. But thank God that our salvation does not depend on our imperfection. It depends upon the perfect redemption that Christ wrought for us on the cross when he died for our sins, rose again to make over to us his righteousness, not ours, his. And we are complete in Christ. In him dwelleth all the fullness of the Godhead bodily, and you're complete in Christ. You're not complete in yourself. Now, begin to believe what God says. He that hath the Son hath life. He that hath not the Son shall not see life. In fact, the wrath of God dwelleth in him. Now, do you believe God? Are you trusting Christ? Well, what do you have? Well, he says you have eternal life. Do you believe him? Well, you say, I might lose it. Well, then you didn't have eternal life. You can't lose what you don't have. If you have eternal life, then it's eternal life. And if you lose it next week, you didn't have the real article. Well, if you trust Christ and believe him.
0: Our next question comes to us from a listener in Tampa, Florida. He writes, I have a different interpretation of Revelation 13. Instead of seeing the two beasts as being the Antichrist, could it be that the first beast is the Antichrist and the second beast is an imitation of the Holy Spirit pointing to the first beast?
1: I don't think that we have a difference of opinion at all. If you'll notice what is said about the second beast in Revelation 13, and I'm going to begin reading at verse 11. And I beheld another beast coming up out of the earth, and he had two horns like a lamb, and he spoke as a dragon. And in my comment, I make this statement. This wild beast is easier to identify than the first. The first beast comes out of the sea, which is symbolic of the nations and peoples of the world. The earth from which this second beast arises is symbolic of Israel. It is naturally assumed that the second beast comes from Israel. And he had two horns like a lamb suggests that he is an imitation of Christ, the Lamb of God that taketh away the sin of the world. This pseudo-lamb does not subtract sin, but adds and multiplies it. And we are told here, and I'll read again, verse 12, and he exerciseth all the power of the first beast before him, and causeth the earth and them that dwell therein to worship the first beast, whose deadly wound was healed. And he exerciseth all the authority of the first wild beast in his presence. And he maketh the earth and the dwellers therein to worship the first wild beast, whose wound of death was healed. And therefore, he does caused the world to worship the first beast. And from that position, I hold that the purpose of the second beast is to cause the world to worship the first beast. And you make a comparison between the second beast and the Holy Spirit, which, by the way, I want to say is not far-fetched at all, but I think that it's not wise to compare this second beast to the Holy Spirit any more than we should compare the first beast to Christ. We need to be very careful to say it's Antichrist, that is, one opposed to Christ. And this second beast, I'd rather not say that he represents the Holy Spirit, but I do think that you're very accurate in saying that he is to take the first beast and manifest him and cause the world to worship the first beast. And I feel that in that, that you're very much all right.
0: We now take up a question from a listener in Evansville, Indiana, who writes, what is the answer to interracial marriages according to God's word? Is there any scripture about two Christians getting married but different in race?
1: May I say to you that as I've examined this, I very candidly do not believe it was a loaded question. As you can well understand, this could be sent to me as a loaded question to try to draw me out. But I'm perfectly willing to deal with it. And I want to deal with it as this party has suggested. What is the answer according to God's word? Now, I wish that we could get off of this kick today about the racial aspect of marriage, because very candidly, that is not the problem today in marriage. Now, as we'll attempt to point out, it could be a problem, but the fact of the matter is, marriage is made on a different basis than that altogether. Now, what is the thing that the Word of God makes it very clear that two people should not get married? And that is not on a racial basis. It's on the basis of a believer and a non-believer. There is one thing from the very beginning all through the Word of God, and that is that God forbade his people to intermarry with unbelievers. And that is actually the reason that no Israelite was to marry outside. And the reason he was to not marry outside, because of the fact of a person being an unbeliever. Now, when they were a believer, that did not seem to be the problem at all. And you have, I think, the case of Ruth and Boaz. Boaz was an Israelite. Ruth was a Moabite. And it was specific instructions that an Israelite and a Moabite should not intermarry. That was very clearly set forth in the Word of God. A Moabite or an Ammonite shall not enter into the congregation of the Lord. And God made it very clear. And yet, Ruth becomes a believer. And when she became a believer, and she and Boaz fell in love, why, there was a marriage. And that was the basis on which it was made. And you find out that that is the thing that brought the greatest judgment upon the human family. This matter of marrying the sons of God looked upon the daughters of men. Now, I know there are those that think that the sons of God are angels, but believe me, if that had been true, then you'd have monstrosities as offspring. And then I don't think that the sons of God, if they're good angels, would do what is said here. And if they were disobedient angels, they couldn't be called sons of God. So I can't see how it can be the sons of God could be angels. I don't see any reason to work in a miracle where one's not needed at all. The sons of God with this line that was in the line of Adam now, his name is Seth. That's the godly line. But there's another line, and that's the line of Cain. And the daughters of that line were very beautiful girls. And the fact of the matter is, they were unbelievers. That Canaanic line had gone out from the presence of the Lord. Now, we find this intermarriage produced a race of tremendous people, beautiful people. But we're told that their wickedness was great in the earth and that every imagination of the thoughts of the heart was only evil continually. And it was the marriage of, you see, believers and unbelievers, the godly line with the ungodly line. Now, that started at the very beginning. And after all, you find that Moses married a Midianite. Now, the problem there was not that she was of another race. The problem seems to have been that she certainly was not a believer, and she was certainly not in harmony with Moses, had forgotten the rite of circumcision that was to be for his people. And I tell you, his wife really reacted to that. And I think she reacted as an unbeliever, not that she was of a different race. And my feeling is that the tragedy of marriage is believers and unbelievers. You see, the interesting thing about the unbeliever is that he demands a little bit more than he's willing to give. And every Christian ought to recognize that when they marry an unbeliever. And that's one thing that is in the Word of God. I think that the Scripture is very clear in this connection. You remember Paul, and he includes marriage in this. You can be sure of that. He says, "Wherefore come out from among them, and be ye separate, saith the Lord, and touch not the unclean thing, and I will receive you." The whole thing is that this was unbelievers and believers that were joined together. And joined together, I believe, in the marriage relationship, because Paul in 1 Corinthians had a great deal to say about the believer and the unbeliever joined together. And when a marriage is made, it has to be made by two people who are in agreement. In fact, it ought to be in agreement on every major issue, on their relationship to God, their relationship to each other, relationship to the family, relationship to everything. Now, when I was a pastor and I used to counsel young people, I never put them through a series of counseling, but I explained to them that marriage was made on three levels, the physical level and the psychological or mental level and the spiritual level. And you have those three levels. There should be agreement on those three levels. And very frankly, Scripture says a threefold cord's not easily broken. And if a marriage is made with all of those ties, it'll stick together. Now, first of all, let me say it, it's made on the physical level. And we've had just an overdose of this business of sex being taught today relative to marriage. You'd come to the conclusion that that's all marriage is, from some that are given by Christian psychologists and some pastors. That's only part. It's only one third, to tell the truth. It's important. I don't mean to play it down, but actually it's not made really on that level. The next level up is the mental level. And my feeling is that a man and a woman should have the same interests. They should be interested in the same things. If you want to make your marriage go, why, the wife should be interested in the business of her husband. And that is the level that I think is important, very important. And I think they ought to be on that kind of a level. Then there is the third level, the spiritual level. Now, if one is a believer and a non-believer, I never would marry them. I would talk to the unbeliever and try to get him or her to accept Christ. And if they didn't, I would not perform the marriage ceremony. And I'm confident, though, that in time that I did marry a believer and an unbeliever. I think it worked out that way. But at the time, it didn't look that way. I had one like this, a young lady. She attended our church. She was a daughter of a very wealthy parent. Her father was an oil man. The young lady was very wealthy. Well, in the bank, she had met a young man that was a bank clerk. Well, I used to be a bank clerk, and I had sympathy with that young man. And he was a good-looking young fellow. He'd fallen in love with her, and she had fallen in love with him. And they wanted to get married. And here he is on an economic level that I happen to know is a pretty low one, and she's on a high level. And I very frankly talked to them about that. And I talked to him separately about it. I said, I happen to know from past experience myself that I found out that that would not work, that if you married a wealthy girl and you're a very poor boy, there is an economic separation there. Her interests and her background is so different from yours. And I want to say to you, both of them were beautiful people. They had everything going for them. And, oh, he agreed to accept Christ. My, he would accept anything He was panting like a hunting dog. My, he wanted to get married. And unfortunately, the girl did too. I told her, I said, don't you think maybe you ought to have a, shall I say, a period of getting a little better acquainted? And, oh, no, no, she knew her mind, she thought. Well, they got married. And it was, I suppose, less than 2 years as she came into my study one day crying. It had fallen apart. I could not patch it up. It was too late then. I made my mistake in marrying them. I honestly should have said probably, you two are so far apart in a mental, and also he's just accepted Christ. Let's wait and see. Well, the fact of the matter is, he didn't accept Christ. He accepted her and wanted her and not Christ at all. Therefore, the marriage fell apart and they got a divorce. It was tragic. It had nothing to do with race, but it had everything to do with a believer and a non-believer. Now, there are these three levels. A Christian ought to marry a Christian, and it's tragedy generally when they don't. And these other three levels should be there. Now, that should be taken into account, especially when they're of different race. I think very much so. There are other considerations that could come in and separate them. Now, let me give you an instance of that. There's a young man that heard our ministry, and he accepted Christ. And when I used to go to a certain area, why, he was always there. And he's a black young fella, and he's very attractive. And I'll say this, he's a very intelligent young man, sharp as he can be, and had charisma. I liked him very much. Well, I guess I missed 2 years going to his area and then did, and there he was, and he came down and introduced me to his wife. She was white, and I'll be very frank with you. I talked to him about it because he said he wanted to talk to me about it. They were already encountering certain problems, and he wanted to study for the ministry, and he went away to a certain school, and I have a letter from him, and the problem has come. He says, every time we go into a public meeting where he says you'd think we were in a zoo or something, everybody turns and stares at us. And he says we're encountering problem after problem. And he said, what in the world do you recommend that I do? And he says, do you think this is right? This is just. And I wrote and told him, I said, I thought it was terrible. But the point is, you're not going to change people overnight, at least. And I told him, I said, I recommend you get away from that school as quickly as you can to save your marriage. I says, that's the thing that you want to save is your marriage. I said, you're going to find out it can be torn asunder because today everything is tearing at marriage. And anything that can break up a marriage today is being used to break up marriage. Therefore, these three cords ought to be tied tight at the very beginning. Now, if this young man had talked to me about getting married, I think I would have advised him to wait, not only to wait, but that we sit down and talk it over and find out whether the three cords were there. Now, I think they'll weather it if they really love each other. But I already detect that there is that which is slipping in, which should not slip in, which I think is wrong. But the point is that it's not the racial problem. Now, in the Word of God, it's quite evident. Not only was that true of Moses, and he had a problem by marrying an unbeliever, not marrying a Midianite. Joseph married, obviously, an Egyptian. Wasn't anybody else around for him to marry because he was separated from his family and from his people. He's down in Egypt. He married an Egyptian, and apparently it was a very worthwhile marriage. He had two fine boys that even old Jacob could bless them, you see, and they seemed to have turned out well. So the problem there was not racial. The problem was apparently no problem at all. Because of that, they were believers, and I would assume that his wife was a believer. And certainly in Ruth and Boaz, you have one of the finest examples that is imaginable. And I've given you these two examples today to illustrate the fact that it's not racial, it is religious. It is whether they are believers or not. And Paul had something to say about that, because in Corinth, when he preached there, sometimes a wife would get saved, sometime a husband would get saved. And what would happen to a marriage like that? Paul says this, well, they're two unbelievers married, and suppose a husband gets saved, and suppose the unbeliever says, well, I don't want to live with a Christian, and what happens? She moves out. Verse 11 of 1 Corinthians 7 says, but, and if she depart, let her remain unmarried or be reconciled to her husband, and let not the husband put away his wife. But to the rest speak I, not the Lord. If any brother hath a wife that believeth not, she be pleased to dwell with him. Let him not put her away. If you're already married to an unbeliever, and I don't care what your background's been, if you find yourself married to an unbeliever today, you are not to leave that unbeliever just because you're a Christian. It should have to be on a different ground than that altogether. If you take the Word of God, you will find that the thing that ruins a marriage is a believer and unbeliever, because the spiritual cord is not tied. But I have discovered this, that when there is a spiritual cord, that sometimes the physical cord is torn asunder, and sometimes the mental cord is torn asunder. But if the spiritual cord is there, that marriage is going to hold. And I've seen that happen time and time again. I know couples living together today that actually the thing that holds them together, the only thing, is that they both know and love and serve the Lord Jesus Christ. There's nothing else there to hold them at all, but that is there. I do know couples that there was no spiritual tie at all to begin with, but there was actually a physical tie and a mental tie. Their interests were the same, but that physical tie got untied, and it does. And the mental tie then broke very easily. Since there was no spiritual, there was nothing to hold them together, and therefore it broke loose. And that's the reason there's such an epidemic of divorces today. It's because that there's not that spiritual tie. And I don't think that we as Christians should be disturbed about that. When two unbelievers get a divorce, that does not disturb me. It does disturb me when a believer and unbeliever gets a divorce, and now to see that many Christians are getting divorces, that, my friend, is alarming today. But may I say to you, let's move the racial question out. If a man and a woman fall in love with each other, and they are both believers in the Lord Jesus Christ, and they have the same interests, they meet on the same plane, their lifestyle is the same, then I want to say to you that I can see no reason why they should not get married. But you better be sure that all of those cords are tied, my friend. And that doesn't make any difference about the color at all. It does make a lot of difference whether the three cords are there. And unfortunately today, interracial marriages present problems. I recognize that. I'd be very blind if I did not recognize that. So I think marriage ought to be made on the basis of love. And let's get away from all this legalism today and ritual and routines that are being given, and get down for believers today. Make sure that you're marrying a believer, if you are a believer. That's very important. And make sure you love the guy or you love the gal.
0: 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Because we have a wonderful, all-loving God, we can trust that He will answer all your questions and solve all your problems.

Well, life is filled with choices, isn't it? Some wise and some unwise, and oh, those unwise choices are filled with severe consequences. Even more tragic than these unwise choices is the rejection of salvation to obtain the pleasures of this world. The temporal enjoyments of sin do not really satisfy, and the awful price is eternal separation from God. Matter of fact, Jesus said, "For what shall it profit a man if he shall gain the whole world and lose his own soul?"

You know, a special crown of righteousness will be given by the Savior to all who conduct themselves in such a way that their lives clearly indicate that they eagerly long for His return.

confined to prison, abandoned by friends and nearing life's end, the Apostle Paul made an unusual threefold request in 2 Timothy 4. He asked Timothy to visit him, to retrieve the cloak he had left at Troas, and to bring some books and parchments. It's the latter that strikes me as significant. While Bible students differ as to what was written on these papyrus rolls and skins, the natural explanation is that they were portions of Scripture. No doubt Paul had read them often, but now he wanted again to be reassured by them. You see, a well-read Bible is the sign of a well-fed soul. Bringing you nourishment from the Word of God every day, this is the Bible Broadcasting Network.

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Since the early 1970s, I've been a regular listener to BBN at its flagship station in Virginia, WYFI. 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
1: Welcome to Science, Scripture, and Salvation, a radio ministry of the Institute for Creation Research. In this program, we want to encourage you in your Christian faith by showing how scientific evidence supports the Bible, particularly the Genesis account. The book of Genesis lays the foundation for all matters addressed in the rest of the Bible: the nature of God, His sovereignty in creation, man's purpose, sin, marriage, family, and why we need a Savior are all introduced and explained in Genesis. When we see that the first and most foundational book of the Bible can be trusted in all matters, including science, it builds confidence in the rest of the inspired Word all the way to Revelation. On today's show, we'll get to hear from Dr. Tim Clary, geologist and research associate with the Institute for Creation Research. Here's Dr. Clary.
2: Today we're going to be talking about a new species, or a claimed new species, of hominid called Homo naledi, spelled N-A-L-E-D-I, Homo naledi. And it's a claimed missing link. And why is this important to Christians? Oftentimes, secular science is trying to push these so-called transitional or missing links on us. They're trying to find these missing links between different species of apes and trying to find that connection all the way to humans, because that's what they insist. They don't believe God's word, where God says clearly, on day six, He created man after His own image. Ever since Darwin published his book on the origin of species in 1859, scientists have been searching for these transitional fossils, fossils that are, they claimed, ancestors of man, which is what, again, Homo naledi is claimed to be, another one of these ancestors that fits right in. But the more and more fossils that we seem to find, as anthropology finds more and more fossils, the more it seems to be a jumbled up mess. And we never seem to find these transitional fossils. And the same thing is true of all the fossil record. We always see animals and plants and fish and trilobites and all these different specimens just show up in the fossil record. They just show up and then they disappear. They show up and they disappear. So the fossil record really has been a problem for Darwin and all the scientists coming after him, because they can't explain why we have just animals showing up in the rocks and then disappearing, showing up and disappearing. And it's because they refuse to believe that there was a flood. And the flood explains why animals just show up in the order of their burial. So the scientists that refuse to believe God's word and the historical accuracy of Genesis are always looking for any other explanation. So Homo naledi is the latest so-called and claimed link between humans and human ancestors. The discovery was actually announced in October 2015 on the front cover of National Geographic in their October 2015 issue called Almost Human, A New Ancestor Shakes Up Her Family Tree. And this supposedly is a link between Australopithecus, the so-called Lucy fossils, and our own genus Homo sapiens. It was discovered in the Rising Cave System in South Africa in 2013. And in a chamber called the Naledi Chamber. To get into that chamber, they had to hire special archaeologists and anthropologists to get in that were small enough to get in through about a 10-inch passageway. And so larger anthropologists were excluded just because of the physical impossibility of getting in. So they sent a group of scientists in after the initial discovery. And it was actually in a rock. The caves formed in rocks called the Mulmani Supergroup. And it seems that these rocks were deposited possibly even before the flood. They might have been part of the pre-flood world. The caves, however, are much more recent. The secular world claims the caves formed in the last 3 million years, but as creationists, we believe that the caves and the water that formed these caves probably happened late in the flood, or even as late as the Ice Age, right after the flood. What did the scientists find when they went into the cave? In the upper 8 inches of clay and sediment in the bottom of this cave, they found over 1,550 bones of 15 individuals. They had infants, they had juveniles, they had mature adults. And it was claimed by the discoverer, a fellow by the name of Dr. Lee Berger, that this is a mosaic species, a species that sort of branches between humans and non-human animals in the past. And they claim this specimen was 2 million years old. But however, they didn't date it by any means. And so it's a mystery as to the true age of this, and we'll talk more about that a little bit later, how this fits in with the Bible. One of the problems that they discovered was that the hands and the feet were very human-like, and yet the pelvis and other bones were more like this Australopithecus, or this Lucy-type specimen. The cranium, the top of the skull, didn't fit the jaws. It looked like they kind of had a cone head, as one scientist described it, where the top of the skull was too small to fit to the jaws. They did no carbon-14 dating, which they probably could have done to eliminate the young age of these specimens. If they're claiming it's 2 million years old, they could have at least done something to try to show that it's older than that by their own dating methods. They could have done electron spin resonance, which they've done on other specimens in that region. They can look at the enamel in the teeth and get an age. Any of these methods would have probably shown that this specimen was actually much younger than 2 million years. So how did the fossils get in the cave? We're going to look at that. What happened, what appears, is there was a flooding in the outer cave, and the animals may have actually washed back into the second cave. So they are all found dispersed in the second cave, this Denali chamber, further back from the opening to the outside world through this 10-inch little gap. And so it's a mystery to the scientists exactly how they got into this particular cave system. They actually believe, Lee Berger and his colleagues, the discoverer, believes that they were dragged back there by these, you know, almost human animals that dragged their dead bodies back and just threw them in a heap in the back. It's very difficult logistically to try to fit and climb through at the same time and dragging a body behind you that's the size of a human through this little 10-inch opening. So it seems a little bit far-fetched with his explanation. Other scientists have come forth and said that there must have been another opening. There must have been another way to get into the cave. And it's possible that there was, and it was sealed over later by some of the cave flow and the flowing.
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2: We've been talking about a claimed new ancestor or transitional fossil or human ancestor claimed by the secular science as a new species that's halfway between humans and apes called Homo naledi. Interestingly enough, the discoverer of this specimen also discovered about 10 miles away from the Rising Star Cave system where he found Homo naledi. He also found in 2008, actually his 14-year-old son found some fossils sticking out of some solid rock. And the solid rock was dated by the secular scientists to be something on the order of 2 million years old, at least so they claimed. But this specimen, he named it Australopithecus sediba. And this new specimen that he found in 2008 was supposedly another ancestor in between our species, Homo, and the Australopithecus, or the Lucy type of genus that was found by the Leakeys in East Africa as well. So here we are looking at fossils that are found 10 miles apart from each other, but they're completely different. This particular fossil we're talking about today, Homo naledi, was found in just loose soil, the upper 8 inches of the back of a cave, not in solid rock. Whereas most of these fossils, like Australopithecus sediba, were found in solid rock, probably flood deposits that were not really 2 million years old, but only thousands of years old. And so we have two different ages that we can infer just from whether it's in rock or not. And Homo naledi is actually supposed to be older than this Australopithecus sediba, even though sediba is found in solid rock. To me, there's kind of a problem there. So I believe that the Homo naledi, as we're going to find out later, is much, much younger than these scientists are portraying it. It's nowhere near the 2 million years old that they claim. They just claim that because that's where they need things to fit in their scheme of things. The cave opening itself, again, Lee Berger argues that the bodies were dragged through from one cave to the next through this 10-inch opening, which is, again, very, very difficult logistically. Others have argued, as I mentioned, that they must have washed in through another entrance. Well, the evidence in the caves themselves, the geology that's been published on this cave system, shows a lot of evidence of flooding, particularly the outer cave. There's gravels in the back, coarse material, as if the water flowed in and out catastrophically several times. And then that water possibly could have been the source of these moving these animals back, almost like when you flush your toilet. The water goes up and through the pipes, has to go up and over. And the same thing might have happened here. The bodies that were washed into the back of the cave, whether they were buried or were flooded and drowned at the time, were actually washed back into the next cave system. So what we see in the second cave are bodies that are in total disarray. Total disarray is not how we find any human fossils today. We find them generally buried specifically by humans, especially in the post-flood world. We find these humans dead in some sort of a nice ritual. We don't just see them laying dispersed, scattered around as if these were settled out from water. And so the evidence, the geology, and the way these bones are just broken apart and just in disarray in the back cave all imply that they settled out from some sort of floodwaters and washed in and up into the cave. It's more likely there was some sort of ice age flood. As ice melted catastrophically towards the end of the ice age, water flooded these caves periodically. Any animals and humans that might have been caught in these caves drowned in the back and floated into that inner chamber, that Dinaleti chamber. So again, the dispersal of the bodies tells us that all other humans, as I mentioned, generally will bury in nice graves.

0: caves in some sort of orderly fashion. So in summary, Homo naledi appears to be made of bones from possibly humans and possibly non-humans both. Other creation scientists have argued that maybe these are diseased humans, and that's why the bones look a little odd. But they're still trying to work this out. There's a lot of debate back and forth in the creation community and in the scientific community what these bones really represent. The flooding of the cave seems the best answer for how these bodies and how these bones end up in the cave, however, contrary to what the secular world claims. And the bones are likely only thousands of years old, as they're found only in the upper 8 inches of this clay sediment in the back. They're not found in rocks, like the other specimens found 10 miles away are found in solid rock. Those specimens in rock are probably from late in the flood, whereas these bones are probably after the flood, so they may only be 4,000 years old versus 4,500 years old for the ones in the rock. It says in Genesis 1:26 that God made man in his own image. He didn't make creatures that were almost human. And so all these supposed ancestors and transitionary fossils of humans over the years, many of them have been found to be hoaxes. Many of them have been found to fall by the wayside. Every discovery in anthropology seems to turn the whole tables over again. They have to start from scratch. But be assured, God's word is true. God created humans fully human. No almost human animals were created by God.
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Thank you for joining with us for the place of spiritual refreshment and soul-searching teaching and preaching and music. We focus upon the cross and the reason why Christ had to go to the cross. The reason for the cross is that you and I might come to know God. Did you know that the Bible says we are reconciled to God by the death of His Son? Romans 5:10 says, "For if, when we were His enemies, we were reconciled to God by the death of His Son, much more being reconciled, we shall be saved by His life."

The Apostle Paul recognized the danger of letting down in the singular task to which he had been called. He realized that it is possible to become disqualified, to lose the rewards given for service well done. So he concentrated all his mental and physical powers on proclaiming the gospel. Not even something good could turn him away from the best. In all things, he would be found faithful to his one calling. Lord, this morning, fill us with that same single-hearted devotion to serving you by giving you first place.

When Jesus came to earth, he chose to share the experiences of those he came to save. He dwelt among us, tabernacled with us. And Jesus doesn't need to reacquaint himself with our earthly cares. The one who saves us remains connected to us and is deeply interested in us. Whatever life brings, we can be assured that the one who rescued us from our greatest foe, the devil, stands ready to help us in our times of greatest need.

Hi, I'm John Erickson Tata, and our precious seniors often get pushed aside in society. So, on this Grandparents' Day, find special ways to honor them, would you? Or reach out to some lonely seniors in your community. Proverbs 16, verse 31 says that, quote, gray hair is a crown of glory. It is gained in a righteous life. You know, these special seniors are priceless gifts from God, and it's important that we let them know. I promise, as you give encouragement, you'll be blessed just as much as they are.

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I'm Stephen Brown. Our time together in the early morning hours of a Sunday, the Lord's Day morning, is rapidly coming to a close. We have our theme song, To God Be the Glory. The news will follow. Then my good friend Bennett will enter the studio and take you through the remainder of the morning hours with more Music Room programming here on BBN.

Hello there, friend, and welcome to the Music Room here at the Bible Broadcasting Network. Bennett Roberts here, and I will be joining you today. Some great Christian music and more radio programming coming up.

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When 18-year-old Sammy received Jesus as Savior, his family rejected him because their tradition was of a different faith. But the Christian community welcomed him, offering encouragement and finances for his education. Later, when a magazine published his testimony, his persecution intensified. But Sammy didn't stop seeing his family. He visited whenever possible and talked with his father, although his siblings cruelly prevented him from participating in family affairs. When his father fell ill, Sammy attended to him, praying he would get well. When God healed him, the family began to warm up towards Sammy. Over time, his loving witness softened their attitude, and some became willing to hear about Jesus. When we undergo discomfort or suffering because of our faith, we do so because Christ suffered for us, leaving an example that we should follow in his steps. Jesus is our example in suffering. We can turn to him for strength to continue.

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How great you are, Lord, and how small I am. How awesome is your mighty plan, and I am captured by the wonder of it all. And I will offer all my praise with all my heart for all of my days. How great you are, Lord.

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1: The story is told of a local church that was holding a special series of meetings emphasizing the importance of personal outreach. A woman in attendance thought of her neighbor whom she knew casually, but had never pursued a spiritual conversation with her. She decided to invite her to church. Her neighbor's response was, "I've been waiting for an invitation for 20 years. This account reminds us that God is at work in the hearts and lives of all kinds of people in our sphere of influence every day. 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It's happened numerous times already. Consider the following. One listener told us, "I received an ITL card in 2008, and it was the best thing that ever happened to me because it changed my life." Another said, "A young man handed me an ITL card in a taxi, and it led me to the feet of Jesus Christ." 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That thought-provoking gospel statement on the back of the ITL card says, "If I die tonight, my soul will be an H blank tomorrow morning." Will you help those near you fill in the blank?
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0: With SRN News, I'm Michael Harrington in Washington. President Trump is promising a major financial dividend to American adults if Republicans maintain control of Congress. Correspondent Richard Boyd has details.
3: President Trump has pledged a $5,000 payment to every adult citizen if Republicans retain both the House and Senate in the midterm elections. Speaking at the Republican National Committee's convention in Dallas, he said strong national finances would make it possible, likening the dividend to cash distributions made by successful companies to their shareholders. Mr. Trump also repeated his promise to campaign in 35 competitive states and districts. Richard Boyd reporting.
0: State-run media in Iran says an Iranian commercial vessel has been struck off an island in the Strait of Hormuz with one person killed and four wounded. Separately, the United Kingdom Maritime Trade Operations Monitor reports a vessel was struck early Sunday by a projectile while in transit of the strait. A Michigan teenager who stopped a deadly mall shooting has been sentenced not for the shooting but for carrying the gun that helped him intervene in the first place.
4: 19-year-old Martinez Long received 2 years probation after using a pistol to stop a gunman who had already killed one person. The judge recognized Long's self-defense and defense of others, but said he violated Michigan's under-21 concealed carry restriction. If Long completes therapy and safety classes, the charge may be expunged. Ron Taylor reporting.
0: Houthi rebels backed by Iran have made a swift advance along Yemen's Red Sea coast, causing thousands to flee. The UN warns the escalating fighting could lead to a humanitarian catastrophe and a return to civil war in the country. The rebels' advance also threatens a key global shipping route as they perch on the Bab al-Mandeb Strait. This is SRN News.
1: And here is the unchanging good news from God's Word. This week's memory verse is found in Micah 7, verse 19. "He will turn again. He will have compassion upon us. He will subdue our iniquities, and thou wilt cast all their sins into the depths of the sea." Micah 7:19 is the good news.
5: There is a way that appears to be right, but in the end, it leads to death. Proverbs 16:25.
6: Welcome to today's encouragement from Our Daily Bread. Deadly Confusion was written and read by Wynn Collier.
5: A loud thump came from a window in the classroom where I was teaching and startled the students. Then another thump. A bird had flown headlong into the glass and bounced off, only to make another run for yet another crash. Later, I read that more than a billion birds die each year from hitting windows in the United States alone. Collisions happen when they catch reflections of vegetation in the window and go after them, convinced they see food or nesting material. Sometimes they also catch their own reflection and think another bird needs to be fended off. They're sure they see clearly, but they're confused. It's dangerous to think we always see what's true, that we possess internal clarity about our lives. However, we suffer from a deadly confusion and repeatedly demonstrate that even our best wisdom, left to itself, eventually yields misery. There is a way that appears to be right, Proverbs says, but in the end, it leads to death. We think we see what's real, but too often we're confused. Even our keenest insight is riddled with misperceptions. Even our clearest vision is still cloudy, imperfect, and often ruinous. That's why we need God's wisdom. We need Him to illuminate the truth and guide us into what's real. We need Him to lead us out of our deadly confusion and into wholeness and life. Today's encouragement was provided by Our Daily Bread Ministries.

One author tells us that we should love all God's creation, the whole and every grain of sand in it. Love every leaf, every ray of God's light. Love the animals, love the plants, love everything. If you love everything, you will perceive the divine mystery in things. And once you perceive it, you will begin to comprehend it better every day. 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

0: The Bible Broadcasting Network presents Manna for the Morning with your teacher, Reverend Lindsay Poteet. And now, with a timely lesson from God's Word for this Lord's Day, here is Reverend Poteet.
1: Welcome to Manna for the Morning on this second Sunday in September. Labor Day is behind us, and many families are getting back into a groove of children preparing for school each morning. But this particular Sunday morning, I hope you're preparing for Sunday school and the opportunity to go and serve the Lord, study His Word, and worship with His people. As we open our broadcast today, I want to give you another stanza of the song my wife sang at my ordination service in July of 1973. I want to be like Jesus. He spent his life in doing good. I want to be like Jesus. In lowly paths of service trod. I want to be like Jesus. He sympathized with hearts distressed. He spoke the words that cheered and blessed. He welcomed sinners to his breast. I want to be like Jesus. Oh, what a great prayer for you and for me that we would be more and more like Jesus. While you're getting your Bibles open to our text for the morning, which is Joshua chapter 4, let me remind you of the opportunity to receive these lessons ahead of time. Perhaps you'd be interested in information on a trip we have planned to Israel this coming January. We'd love to send that out to you by mail or email. And if you're interested in receiving either of those things, the lessons or the Israel information, you can give a telephone call or send an email. The telephone number is 757-870-4782. That's 757-870-4782. And the email address is p15079@icloud.com. Again, that's p15079.

in what is present-day Jordan. God demonstrated that he was with Joshua as he had been with Moses by opening the waters of the Jordan River for the Israelites to cross, as he had opened the Red Sea 40 years earlier. The crossing was a great miracle that served as credentials for Joshua as God's man for Israel to follow. It also facilitated their entry into Canaan proper, as well as putting fear into the hearts of the folks who were squatting in Israel's God-given land grant. For Israel, the best is yet to come. Now, in Joshua 4:14, we're going to see the purpose of miracles. On that day, the Lord exalted Joshua in the sight of all Israel, and they stood in awe of him, just as they had stood in awe of Moses all the days of his life. We are reminded here of a principle I mention from time to time, and it is that the primary purpose of miracles in Scripture is to provide credentials for leaders as God's men with God's message. Here, that principle is borne out again, as it was with Moses and would later be with Elijah and Elisha, as well as in the New Testament era with Jesus and the apostles. Each of these three great waves of miracles has a passage, or more than one passage, teaching that principle. God authenticated, credentialized Joshua's leadership with miracles for all Israel to see. Verse 14 of Joshua 4, the purpose of miracles. In verses 15 to 18, we have the provision of that miracle. Verses 15 and 16 together. And the Lord said to Joshua, command the priests bearing the Ark of the Testimony to come up out of the Jordan. Next, Yahweh instructs Joshua to command the priests who bore the Ark of the Testimony to exit the Jordan riverbed, bringing the Ark with them. They had done a new thing, leading the people in crossing the Jordan. Before this, they had been led by the pillar of fire and the pillar of cloud. Here, the priests were the first ones to step into the Jordan River, upon which the waters stopped flowing and opened a path for the Israelites to cross. Then, they were the last ones to step out of the riverbed, to return and take up their position in the lead of the forward march. Verses 17 and 18 conclude the provision of the miracle. So Joshua commanded the priests, come up out of the Jordan. And when the priests bearing the Ark of the Covenant of the Lord came up from the midst of the Jordan, and the soles of the priests' feet were lifted up on dry ground, the waters of the Jordan returned to their place and overflowed all its banks as before. An amazing thing happens next. Joshua shares the command from God with the people, and the obedient priests walk out of the riverbed. Before all the watching eyes, the waters of the Jordan returned to flowing south through this deepest ditch in the world, even returning to overflowing its banks, as it did that season of the year. These Israelites have witnessed another miracle which they will never forget, one they will communicate to the generations to come. What a faith-building experience this was. From faith to faith, may we communicate faith to our children. I cannot overstress the importance of transgenerational transfer of truth and faith. It is the difference between eternal life and eternal death. The purpose of miracles, Joshua 4:14, the provision of that miracle, verses 15 to 18, and now in verses 19 to 24 of Joshua chapter 4, we have the preserving of the miracle with a memorial. Join me in verse 19. The people came up out of the Jordan on the 10th day of the first month, and they camped at Gilgal on the east border of Jericho. Having now crossed the Jordan River toward the west, and having entered the land of Canaan, the Israelites encamped between the river and the city of Jericho at a place to be named and later called Gilgal.
In chapter 5,

0: we shall discover the meaning of the name and the reason that it was given. I have never been a big one for camping, and I certainly cannot imagine the work involved in 2 or 3 million people setting up a camp. Surely as they set up the tabernacle and their camp, their presence was becoming known, shaking things up in their new home. Verse 20, "And these 12 stones which they took out of the Jordan, Joshua set up at Gilgal." Now, the children of Israel have encamped there at Gilgal, somewhere between 5 and 8 miles from the river and a mile or two from Jericho. We assume that 12 men, one from each tribe, have schlepped, that's the Yiddish word for carrying, have schlepped these large stones from the Jordan to Gilgal. Here, their new leader, Joshua ben Nun, Joshua the son of Nun, fresh from his first great victory, sets up an altar of memory made out of these stones. Facing their greatest challenge since the Red Sea, these stones would remind them of their God's ability to conquer even the great walled city of Jericho. Joshua has now clearly been established as Israel's leader, and the people will follow him well. Verses 21 and 2 continue the preserving of the miracle with a memorial. "And he said to the people of Israel, when your children ask their fathers in times to come, what do these stones mean? Then you shall let your children know, Israel passed over this Jordan on dry ground." It was important for the generations who would follow this one to know about the goodness and the great acts of God on behalf of his people. As we all know, children are quite inquisitive. They will often ask, why? Concerning just about anything. As they would see this pile of stones during their travel for years to come, they might ask their elders why they were there. This would give parents and grandparents a wonderful opportunity for the retelling of the story of the crossing. Israel had a rich oral and written tradition, passing truth from one generation to another. Now, added to that tradition was the wonderful story of the crossing of the Jordan on dry ground by the miraculous power of God. Yahweh's love and watch care over his people would be remembered, and that memory would serve as a ground for the new generations trusting him as well. Again, we have the concept of from faith to faith. And now, verse 23. "For the Lord your God dried up the waters of the Jordan for you until you passed over, as the Lord your God did to the Red Sea, which he dried up for us until we passed over." It is good for families to sit and talk. In my interminable busyness, my wife often used to say, "Time spent together is never wasted." What a precious memory. We spend too little time, I think, just sharing with one another what good things God has done for us. Israel was to seize every opportunity to remind the children of God's goodness at the Jordan. And this memory of crossing the Jordan River connects back to another miracle memory, how God saved them from Pharaoh's army at the Red Sea. Mercy brings to mind mercy, and there is no shortage of divine blessings to discuss. The memorial to a miracle, Joshua 4, verses 14 to 24, will now conclude in verse 24, but let's review the three paragraphs. In verse 14, the purpose of miracles. In verses 15 to 18, the provision of the miracle. And in verses 19 to 24, the preserving of the miracle with a memorial. There are many memorials that we have in the Word of God, and that blessed book is the greatest memorial to the work of God. Read it often, read it frequently, read it deeply, study it, learn it, memorize it, obey its truths, know its Savior, and trust Him. And now verse 24 concludes our paragraph, the preserving of the miracle with a memorial. "So that all the peoples of the earth may know that the hand of the Lord is mighty, that you may fear the Lord your God forever. These miracles of omnipotence had at least a twofold purpose, one for the people on the outside of grace, and another one for those who are within the family. To the Jerichites and all other Canaanites, this was a sign of Yahweh's great power. To the Israelites, these things were reminders that they were to reverence the Lord always. The God of the Jordan crossing was the God who would be present in every future difficulty. What a joy and what a blessing, a memorial to a miracle, and I look forward to being with you next week, God willing, on Manna for the Morning.
1: This has been Manna for the Morning with your teacher, Reverend Lindsay Poteet, featuring a timely message from God's Word for this Lord's Day. 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

Who can you trust when you are stumbling and falling? Who is there to be a guide, a help, a light in the time of storm, in the darkest night? Well, our help is in the name of the Lord who made heaven and earth. Psalm 124, 8. The name of the Lord is a strong tower. The righteous runneth into it and is safe. Proverbs 18:10. This is what the believer has hope in. And as a child runs to their parent at the sign of danger, so do we run to our Heavenly Father for any help. 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
1: With SRN News, I'm Michael Harrington in Washington. Some Hollywood figures who previously supported Democratic campaigns appear increasingly disillusioned with the party ahead of the 2026 midterms. Here's correspondent Ron Taylor.
2: Screenwriter Greg Hurwitz and other entertainment industry activists reportedly cite party infighting, progressive policies, and the defense of President Biden as reasons for stepping back. Hurwitz has re-registered as an independent after criticizing what he called heavy-handed tactics and ideological extremism. The shift could affect the Democratic campaign's ability to produce high-profile advertising and political messaging. Ron Taylor reporting.
1: Yemen teeters on the brink of renewed civil war. We get more on that from correspondent Richard Boyd.
3: Yemen's internationally recognized government is backed by Saudi Arabia and is now calling for international support against the Houthi faction. Yemen's National Defense Council, condemning the Houthi moves, says it's on the front line of defending freedom of navigation off its shores. Yemen's civil war has had a truce since 2022. Yemen's population is 40 million. Richard Boyd reporting.
1: The CEO of Anthropic says the AI industry should slow its fast-moving development to give safety measures time to catch up. Without such a slowdown, Dario Amodei warns that AI could be capable within 6 to 12 months of leading a swarm that could take over the Internet, amongst other risks. Amodei also offered a plan on a post on his website to increase checks on the industry. The McClatchy newspaper chain has made significant layoffs at the Miami Herald and other papers, cutting over 90 unionized journalists and 17 publications. It accounts for 30% of McClatchy's unionized workforce. The Miami Herald lost 32 jobs, including the entire writing staff of its Spanish publication. This is SRN News.
4: And here is the unchanging good news from God's Word. This week's memory verse is found in Micah 7, verse 19. He will turn again. He will have compassion upon us. He will subdue our iniquities, and thou wilt cast all their sins into the depths of the sea. Micah 7, 19 is the good news.
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6: It took a miracle. In my opinion, John W. Peterson is one of today's most gifted gospel songwriters. It was my privilege to collaborate with John for several years as he worked for a publishing company I owned and had founded named Singspiration. It was during that time that John told me of the circumstances which led to the writing of this great song. When World War II came along, John enlisted in the Air Corps and became a pilot and eventually an instructor. As a pilot, he served his time in China and flew B-47s over the Burma Hump. His payload was 100 octane gas, which was used to keep our fighting planes in the air as we fought Japan. Many of John's flights were made at night, and during these flights, after he had put the plane on automatic pilot, he would not only spend his time watching out for enemy planes which might attack, but also viewing the mighty works of the heavens which an omnipotent God had made, a God that John knew as his heavenly Father, for he had accepted Christ as his Savior while still a young boy. John also told me that often in the daytime, he would fly his plane in low and wing his way between the rugged mountains, passing over many of the native villages. As he did this, his thoughts often dwelt on the fact that the God of miracles and wonders in the heavens was the same God who so loved the world that he had given his all, his only begotten Son, that even these natives, unknown to John, but known and loved by God, might experience the greatest miracle of all, eternal life. The war came to an end. John first went back home to Wichita, Kansas, and then came to Chicago to give himself to the study of music. It was while in Chicago that he reviewed some of his never-to-be-forgotten experiences in the services and was inspired to write, "It Took a Miracle." My Father is omnipotent, and that you can't deny, a God of might and miracles, 'tis written in the sky. But when he saved my soul, cleansed and made me whole, it took a miracle of love and grace. A number of weeks ago, I told you folks that it's only within recent months that I've come to know Alan McGill personally. His recordings have blessed my heart and many other hearts through the years, and I've asked him to be the soloist today as he sings for us, "It Took a Miracle."

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Grace be with you, mercy and peace, from God the Father and from the Lord Jesus Christ, the Son of the Father, in truth and love. 2 John 1:3.

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1: Unshackled of Pacific Garden Mission presents History's Greatest Sermons, where we share the personal history of godly men who brought forth the truth of the gospel in powerful sermons to a world long ago. And now, here are your hosts, Tim Lundeen and Kelly Robbins.
2: All right, Kelly, welcome back. It's good to see you.
3: Thanks, Tim, and yourself as well.
2: Kelly, I had a quick question. Mm-hmm. Have you ever yelled at your neighbor?
3: Well, I've yelled towards them to get their attention. I don't think I've hollered at a neighbor. No.
2: Okay. in anger or disappointment.
3: No.
2: I can't imagine.
3: It doesn't yield
2: well. No, I can't imagine it.
3: No.
2: And I can't imagine any of our regular listeners have ever been upset at a neighbor, or, you know, there's never been any issues like that ever over a property line dispute. I can't imagine.
3: No. Yeah.
2: Well, today we're going to hear about the subject of reproving our neighbor, but I don't think that's quite what our sermon here has in mind when it comes to reproving a neighbor.
3: No.
2: What do you think that word means?
3: I think there's an element of correction in that word. So if you reprove somebody, you're supposed to do it gently. So that means if you have something that you say that is corrective, it matters in how it comes across.
2: It sure does, because otherwise you're not reproving. You're
3: yelling.
2: Condemning, slandering, yelling,
3: yeah.
2: Throwing,
3: yeah, punishing.
2: Embittered, slamming doors.
3: Yeah.
2: Oh, it's a horrific state. And I sure hope no one has that experience, especially lately.
3: Yeah.
2: Today we're going to hear from John Wesley. And John Wesley gives this sermon to a crowd in Manchester, England on July 28, 1787. Let's listen into John Wesley and his sermon, The Duty of Reproving Our Neighbor.
4: Thou shalt not hate thy brother in thy heart. Thou shalt in any wise rebuke thy neighbor and not suffer sin upon him. Leviticus 19:17. In order to understand this important direction aright and to apply it profitably to our own souls, let us consider, what is it that we are to rebuke or reprove? What is the thing that is here enjoined? Who are they whom we are commanded to reprove, and how are we to reprove them? Let us consider first, what is the duty that is here enjoined? What is it we are to rebuke or reprove, and what is it to reprove? What is it to reprove? To tell anyone of his faults, as clearly appears from the following words, Thou shalt not suffer sin upon him. Sin is therefore the thing we are called to reprove, or rather him that commits sin.

A thing may possibly appear evil to me, therefore I scruple the doing of it. And if I were to do it, while that scruple remains, I should be a sinner before God. But another is not to be judged by my conscience. To his own master he standeth or falleth. Therefore I would not reprove him but for what is clearly and undeniably evil. Such, for instance, is profane cursing and swearing, which even those who practice it most will not often venture to defend, if one mildly expostulates with them. Such is drunkenness, which even a habitual drunkard will condemn when he is sober. And such, in the account of the generality of people, is the profaning of the Lord's day. And if any which are guilty of these sins for a while attempt to defend them, very few will persist to do it, if you look them steadily in the face and appeal to their own conscience in the sight of God. Let us in the second place consider, who are those that we are called to reprove? It is the more needful to consider this, because it is affirmed by many serious persons that there are some sinners whom the Scripture itself forbids us to reprove. This sense has been put on that solemn caution of our Lord in his Sermon on the Mount: cast not your pearls before swine, lest they trample them underfoot, and turn again and rend you. But the plain meaning of these words is, do not offer the pearls, the sublime doctrines or mysteries of the gospel, to those whom you know to be brutish men, immersed in sins, and having no fear of God before their eyes. This would expose those precious jewels to contempt, and yourselves to injurious treatment. But even those whom we know to be, in our Lord's sense, dogs and swine, if we saw them do or heard them speak what they themselves know to be evil, we ought in any wise to reprove them. Else we hate our brother in our heart. The persons intended by our neighbor are every child of man, everyone that breathes the vital air, all that have souls to be saved. And if we refrain from performing this office of love to any, because they are sinners above other men, they may persist in their iniquity, but their blood will God require at our hands. How striking is Mr. Baxter's reflection on this head in his Saints' Everlasting Rest. Suppose thou wert to meet one in the lower world, to whom thou hadst denied this office of love, when you were both together under the sun. What answer couldst thou make to his reproaching? At such a time and place, while we were under the sun, God delivered me into thy hands. I then did not know the way of salvation, but was seeking death in the error of my life, and therein thou sufferest me to remain, without once endeavoring to awake me out of sleep. Hadst thou imparted to me thy knowledge, and warned me to flee from the wrath to come, neither I nor thou need ever have come into this place of torment. Everyone, therefore, that has a soul to be saved is entitled to this good office from thee. Yet this does not imply that it is to be done in the same degree to everyone. It cannot be denied that there are some to whom it is particularly due. Such, in the first place, are our parents, if we have any that stand in need of it, unless we should place our consorts and our children on equal footing with them. Next to these we may rank our brothers and sisters, and afterwards our relations, as they are all allied to us in a nearer or more distant manner, either by blood or by marriage. Immediately after these are our servants, whether bound to us for a term of years or any shorter term. And lastly, such in their several degrees are our countrymen, our fellow citizens, and the members of the same society, whether civil or religious,

0: The latter have a particular claim to our service, seeing these societies are formed with that very design, to watch over each other for this very end, that we may not suffer sin upon our brother. If we neglect to reprove any of these when a fair opportunity offers, we are undoubtedly to be ranked among those that hate their brother in their heart. And how severe is the sentence of the apostle against those who fall under this condemnation. He that hateth his brother, though it does not break out into words or actions, is a murderer. And ye know, continues the apostle, that no murderer hath eternal life abiding in him. He hath not that seed planted in his soul, which groweth up into everlasting life. In other words, he is in such a state that if he dies therein, he cannot see life. It plainly follows that to neglect this is no small thing, but eminently endangers our final salvation. We have seen what is meant by reproving our brother, and whose those are that we should reprove. But the principal thing remains to be considered. How, in what manner, are we to reprove them? It must be followed that there is a considerable difficulty in performing this in a right manner, although at the same time it is far less difficult to some than it is to others. Some there are who are particularly qualified for it, whether by nature or practice or grace. They are not encumbered either with evil shame or that sore burden, the fear of man. They are both ready to undertake this labor of love and skillful in performing it. To these, therefore, it is little or no cross. Nay, they have a kind of relish for it, and a satisfaction therein, over and above that which arises from a consciousness of having done their duty. But be it a cross to us, greater or less, we know that hereunto we are called. And be the difficulty ever so great to us, we know in whom we have trusted, and that he will surely fulfill his word. As thy day, so shall thy strength be. In what manner, then, shall we reprove our brother, in order that our reproof may be most effectual? Let us first of all take care that whatever we do may be done in the spirit of love, in the spirit of tender goodwill to our neighbor, as for the one who is the son of our common father, and one for whom Christ died, that we might be a partaker of salvation. Then, by the grace of God, love will beget love. The affection of the speaker will spread to the heart of the hearer, and you will find, in due time, that your labor hath not been in vain in the Lord. Meantime, the greatest care must be taken that you speak in the spirit of humility. Beware that you do not think of yourself more highly than you ought to think. If you think too highly of yourself, you can scarce avoid despising your brother. And if you show, or even feel, the least contempt of those whom you reprove, it will blast your whole work and occasion you to lose all you labor. In order to prevent the very appearance of pride, it will be often needful to be explicit on the head, to disclaim all preferring yourself before him, and at the very time you reprove that which is evil, to own and bless God for that which is good in him. Great care must be taken, in the third place, to speak in the spirit of meekness, as well as lowliness. The apostle assures us that the wrath of men worketh not the righteousness of God. Anger, though it be adorned with the name of zeal, begets anger, not love or holiness. We should therefore avoid, with all possible care, the very appearance of it. Let there be no trace of it, either in the eyes, the gesture, or the tone of voice, but let all of these concur in manifesting a loving, humble, and dispassionate spirit. But all this time, See that you do not trust in yourself. Put no confidence in your own wisdom or address or abilities of any kind. For the success of all you speak or do, trust not in yourself, but in the great author of every good and perfect gift. Therefore, while you are speaking, continually lift up your heart to him that worketh all in all. And whatever is spoken in the spirit of prayer will not fall to the ground. So much for the spirit wherewith you should speak when you reprove your neighbor. I now proceed to the outward manner. It has been frequently found that the prefacing a reproof with a frank profession of goodwill has caused what was spoken to sink deep into the heart. This will generally have a far better effect than that grand, fashionable engine, flattery, by means of which the men of the world have often done surprising things. But the very same things, yea, far greater, have much oftener been effected by a plain and artless declaration of disinterested love. When you feel God has kindled this flame in your heart, hide it not. Give it full vent. It will pierce like lightning. The stout, the hard-hearted will melt before you and know that God is with you of a truth. Although it is certain that the main point in reproving is to do it with a right spirit, yet it must also be allowed there are several little circumstances with regard to the outward manner which are by no means without their use, and therefore are not to be despised. One of these is, whenever you reprove, do it with great seriousness, so that as you really are in earnest, you may likewise appear to be so. A ludicrous reproof makes little impression and is soon forgot. Besides, that many times is taken ill, as if you ridiculed the person you reprove. And indeed, those who are not accustomed to make jests do not take it well to be jested upon. One means of giving a serious air to what you speak is, as often as may be, to use the very words of Scripture. Frequently we find the Word of God, even in a private conversation, has a peculiar energy, and the sinner, when he expects it least, feels it sharper than a two-edged sword. Yet there are some exceptions to this general rule of reproving seriously. There are some exempt cases wherein, as a good judge of human nature observes, ridiculum acri fortius, a little well-placed scoffing will pierce deeper than solid argument. But this has place chiefly when we have to do with those who are strangers to religion, and when we condescend to give a ludicrous reproof to a person of this character, it seems we are authorized so to do by that advice of Solomon. Answer a fool according to his folly, lest he be wise in his own eyes. The manner of the reproof may, in other respects too, be varied according to the occasion. Sometimes you may find it proper to use many words to express your sense at large. At other times you may judge it more expedient to use few words, perhaps a single sentence. And at others it may be advisable to use no words at all, but a gesture or a look, particularly when the person you would reprove is greatly your superior. And frequently this silent kind of reproof will be attended by the power of God, and consequently have a far better effect than a long and labored discourse. Lastly, you that are diligent in this labor of love, see that you be not discouraged, although after you have used your best endeavors, you should see no present fruit. You have need of patience, and then, after ye have done the will of God, herein the harvest will come. Never be weary of well-doing. In due time ye shall reap, if ye faint not. copy after Abraham, who against hope still believed in hope. Cast thy bread upon the waters, for thou shalt find it after many days. I have now only a few words to add unto you, my brethren, who are vulgarly called Methodists. I never heard or read of any considerable revival of religion which was not attended with a spirit of reproving. I believe it cannot be otherwise. For what is faith, unless it worketh by love? Thus it was in every part of England when the present revival of religion began about 50 years ago. All the subjects of that revival, all the Methodists, so-called, in every place, were reprovers of outward sin. And indeed, so are all that, being justified by faith, have peace with God through Jesus Christ. Such they are at first, and if they use that precious gift, it will never be taken away. Come, brethren, in the name of God, let us begin again. Rich or poor, let us all arise as one man, and in any wise let every man rebuke his neighbor and not suffer sin upon him. Then shall all Great Britain and Ireland know that we do not go a warfare at our own cost. Yea, God shall bless us, and all the ends of the world shall fear him.
1: That was John Wesley, portrayed by Timothy Gregory.
2: Okay, Tim, before we talk a little bit about what Wesley said, let's fill in some gaps on who Wesley was.
1: Yeah.
2: Taking a look back. English, he was a 15th child.
1: Wow.
2: I'm not sure many people can go for that, right? He did study for the ministry at Oxford, and he began meeting with his brother, Charles Wesley, George Whitfield, and others. And this was during college. They got kind of named. They got titled by the people around them. And I think it's because they were looking to get holy habits, habits and disciplines spiritually. But they were called the Holy Club.
1: Right.
2: And I like this one, the Bible Bigots.
1: Ooh.
2: And so there was a little bit of turn on that one. But they also got called the Methodists, the Methodists.
1: Right.
2: Because of their, what would you call it, habits that they were trying to, the disciplines.
1: Right, trying really to create a method of following spiritual disciplines.
2: Yeah.
1: Anytime you kind of say, well, there's got to be a path. I don't want to say formula, but it's helpful if you have a logical and academic mind to think there's got to be a plan that will help keep me on track. And I think they were just trying to create a method for doing that.
2: Yeah.
1: And of course, you can turn anything into a pejorative term.
2: Oh, yes.
1: And say, oh, you guys are just Bible bigots. And that's kind of what stuck, you know.
2: And usually when we are led to feel like we want to label somebody, it's because there's ire inside. There's something that we don't like. And often it's because the something has mirrored to us that maybe we're a little lacking.
1: Yeah.
2: And so we fight back by labeling. And boy, that's prevalent today.
1: Yeah. After they kind of created this method, I know that John Wesley made his way over to the Americas.
2: Yeah.
1: And he was trying his hand at missionary work.
2: Mm-hmm.
1: And I thought it was interesting. This is around 1735.
2: Yeah.
1: I thought it was interesting that he found it was ineffective.
2: Mm-hmm.
1: That these methods, they can work for a believer, but if someone hasn't really come to a faith in Christ, then there's no amount of methodical work that will bring about a spiritual life.
2: Yes. You know, an image hits my mind. A corpse is still a corpse.
1: Yeah.
2: You cannot animate it no matter what you do.
1: Yeah.
2: There has to be the signal of life.
1: Yeah. So he came back to England. He had a better understanding of this justification by faith and Christ alone for salvation. And it was then, even after all this work, that he had found true faith in Christ
2: himself.
1: And after that conversion, he preached wherever he could, and he preached to a lot of people.
2: He did. I think he was clocked at riding over 250,000 miles on horseback throughout England, Ireland, Scotland, and he preached thousands and thousands of sermons.
1: You know, this idea of the Methodists, it's not so much like it's changed so much. I mean, you're talking over 200 years ago, almost 17, 18, 19. Yeah. What? Almost 300 years ago. So much has changed since then. It's interesting.

0: interesting how he wasn't just active in ministering and preaching. He was also active in social reform, mm-hmm. like abolitionism yeah. and prison reform
1: yes.
0: and easy access to education and these different things. I think probably it's usually happens is when you're traveling your own countryside, you're seeing the impact
1: yes.
0: of not having a proper relationship with God and an understanding of what Christ has done and how that impacts your community. And it just kind of spills over into the work and social reform he was pushing for.
1: Well, and I think also he was putting on the miles. I think when yeah. any of us, we're pushing to get our education, to get our work established, to get a career going, and hopefully to do well at that, right? But if we take time out and just travel the miles, it gives us different eyes to see the people who are around, not just around us. And so he could see the situation socially in so many of the towns in the countryside, et cetera. And a heart of God says, I can't stand it when I see that this could be so much better. Something needs to happen for these people. And the hand of Christ, the true hand of Christ, always reaches out a cup of cold water in his name.
0: I wonder how in giving this sermon, and I'd mentioned earlier that, apparently, he gave the sermon in 1787. He was in his early 80s
1: Ugh.
0: When he gave the sermon. And he's talking about, after spending decades on horseback, riding through his countryside and delivering all of these thousands of sermons, that he's talking about reproving our neighbor. That he's coming down to not just the love and compassion and the desire to improve his fellow countrymen and his society in general.
1: Yes.
0: It's a topic he can't let go. Mm-hmm. And I believe he mentioned something along the lines of every sort of revival of a community involves reproving and correcting. You can't leave it out.
1: No,
0: you can't move in and give this beautiful message of love
1: no.
0: and forgiveness if you don't know what you're being forgiven from.
1: And there is no revival without the reproving, without the begging for forgiveness. It's one of the hallmarks that it is revivals because the Spirit has truly descended upon a group of people and they become aware of their own sin. It just happens.
0: He mentioned something kind of, I don't want to say scary, but it's a fascinating perspective. He says, we rebuke sin. And love requires us to warn our neighbor. And if we refrain from rebuking them, their blood is on our hands.
1: Mm. That makes it hard to go to sleep at night. So yeah. if the Lord puts somebody on your heart, that means you need to ask him what he wants done about it, right?
0: Yeah.
1: And that is living it out.
0: Yeah. And he lays a great foundation of you have to approach it with the right mentality, the right attitude, the right posture,
1: mm-hmm.
0: Your tone of speech, your presence is so important yeah. because rebuke, we think rebuking is such a powerful word, and reproving is
1: yeah.
0: not rebuking, but reproving our neighbor. Like we're not criticizing them with false accusations.
1: Harshness.
0: Definitely.
1: Yes.
0: You know, when it's not a harshness, there has to be, like the scripture says, the greatest of these is love. And whatever you're doing and presenting toward them, even in reproving,
1: yes.
0: it has to be out of love.
1: And there is a note of power that can enter in that says, I'm right, you're wrong.
0: Mm.
1: And when we really hear the voice of Jesus, he doesn't do that to us. I'm God, you're not.
0: Yeah.
1: There is always that encompassing love. It's an invitation to do better. I know somebody quite close to me that we were watching. And many months after, there was a deep change of heart.
0: Hmm.
1: And when we got to talking about when that change of heart happened, the finger was put on watching that series together because the person had become convinced that God was angry and always mad and there's nothing you could do to live up to him, which is not inaccurate as far as the never living up.
0: Right.
1: But the person of Christ and how very loving he was when he reproved people, it was gently. You knew. And it's supposed to be that kind of picture that we have in a great marriage. When one spouse says to the other, even with a tone change, that hurt or that wasn't good, the other responds immediately. I think that's the picture.
0: And John Wesley challenges us that in reproving our neighbor, that we speak in love, we speak with humility and meekness or gentleness.
1: Yes.

0: And these are the fruits of the Spirit.
1: Yes, they are.
0: So that you know if you're reaching out to, whether it's a believer, a fellow believer, a brother or sister in Christ, or your literal neighbor on the other side of the fence of your property, mm-hmm. that we're not throwing words, we're not throwing stones.
1: No.
0: We're doing so with gentleness
1: yes.
0: and self-control.
1: And there's the difference.
0: And then you know that it's truly the Holy Spirit working through you and not your own anger and disappointment and frustration.
1: Exactly.
0: What a great reminder from John Wesley.
1: Mm-hmm. Hey, if you've got any thoughts or questions for us, we would absolutely love to hear from you.
0: Oh, yeah.
1: You can email us at podcast@unshackled.org. 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
4: With SRN News, I'm Michael Harrington in Washington. The 25-year mark is now passed, but the pain and suffering continues as so many first responders and Manhattan residents have respiratory illnesses and cancer related to 9/11 toxins in New York City.
5: The 9/11 Victims Compensation Fund reports an enormous number of people have passed away from the toxins at Ground Zero, close to 9,000 to date, triple the number of people killed on September 11th, 25 years ago. Close to 60,000 first responders, news reporters, photographers, and Manhattan residents have been diagnosed with 9/11-related cancer from being exposed to the toxic air and toxic debris. The numbers tragically growing by the day. Laura Winters reporting.
4: Senator Tom Cotton acknowledges that inflation is hurting Americans, but he says success in Iran is the key to helping them.
6: It was 9% under Joe Biden. We got it down to nearly 3%. That's not good enough. We need to do more. But one way to do more is to increase the flow of oil in the global economy. And fortunately, one of the best countries doing that is here in America. And we can pump more oil and gas here in America. That will help bring down the price of gas and diesel. And we can also make sure that our Arab friends in the Middle East are able to produce their oil and get it through the strait.
4: Cotton, an Arkansas Republican, spoke to the Salem Radio Network. Indonesian rescuers say about 130 passengers and crew remain missing after a ferry carrying more than 240 people overturned in bad weather in the Java Sea early this morning. At least 107 people have been rescued. Indian Prime Minister Narendra Modi has warned that rising geopolitical tensions and supply chain disruptions are affecting people around the world. Speaking of the BRICS summit in New Delhi today, he called for strengthening cooperation across the global south. This is SRN News.
7: And here is the unchanging good news from God's Word. This week's memory verse is found in Micah 7, verse 19. He will turn again. He will have compassion upon us. He will subdue our iniquities, and thou wilt cast all their sins into the depths of the sea. Micah 7:19 is the good news

lead me to the rock, where I find shelter, where I find water, where I find refreshment in the midst of the desert. 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

When so much of our day is filled with moving around, with driving, with working, sometimes it can be hard to simply come home and just stop and cease to do things when we have such a busy schedule. But the dictionary defines rest as the action of ceasing work or movement in order to relax, to refresh or recover your strength. And when we constantly worry for the future or things that just seem to go wrong, that is not rest. We must cease the worrisome words, and the best way to do that is to go to our Heavenly Father. Because when we meet Him, when we are face to face with Him, all other worries will simply fade away.

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The morning Bible study with Dr. Warren Wiersbe will begin in just a few minutes, as we will continue to learn how do we keep going? How can we press on in the midst of trial and trouble and tribulation and everything that this world seems to throw at us? Luckily, we have many examples to follow in Scripture, including the one who is our head, the one who knows all things, the ultimate example in Christ Jesus.

0: Colossians 2:6 says, "As ye have therefore received Christ Jesus the Lord, so walk ye in him." Of course, we receive the Lord Jesus by faith, and the challenge of the Christian life is to walk by faith. Unfortunately, we often want to see and understand what the Lord is doing. Today, on the Morning Bible Study with Warren Wiersbe, we'll take a look at the example of Joshua to see how he learned to walk by faith and how the lessons he learned helped him to avoid certain danger. Our series is titled, How Do We Keep Going? Open your Bible to Joshua chapter 1 as we join Dr. Wiersbe.
1: Tonight we want to look at Joshua, so turn to Joshua chapter 1. And we're going to find out what kept Joshua going. As Dr. V. Raymond Edmond used to say, it's always too soon to quit. Always too soon to quit. I think it would have been difficult to be Joshua. Twice in my ministry, stands now about 45 years, 46 years. Twice in my ministry, I've had to follow men who were legends in their own time. One was D.B. Estep. You may not have heard of him, but he'd been at this church for 35 years, built a great church. And he invited me to come to be his associate. And we looked forward to many years together where we could preach and share. And he was getting older. He had a heart attack, but he'd apparently gotten over it. And he'd go out in conference ministry, and I'd preach at home, and I'd go out, and he'd preach at home. And it was really too ideal. And after about 6 months of that, the Lord called him home. But to follow a man who'd been there for 35 years, his fingerprints were on every doorknob. And it wasn't easy. And then back to the Bible, I followed a man who'd founded the work and been there for 45 years. And it wasn't easy. And here's Joshua following a great man like Moses, who opened the Red Sea, who brought down manna from heaven. That wouldn't be an easy job. Here's a brand new generation. The old generation had died off. At Kadesh Barnea, God said, okay, you don't believe me? You're afraid you're going to die? That's what you'll do. You'll die. And I'm going to start with everybody who's 20 and younger. And build myself a new nation. And out of that whole crowd of the older people, only two survived, Joshua and Caleb. So here is Joshua taking over the nation, a new generation. And I'm wondering what it was that carried him through. And he tells us. I'm always glad when people tell us things. Look at Joshua. Keep your place in Joshua 1, but just turn back to chapter 21 of Joshua. Verse 43. So the Lord gave to Israel all the land which he had sworn to give to their fathers, and they took possession of it and dwelt in it. The Lord gave them rests all around according to all that he had sworn to their fathers, and not a man of all their enemies stood against them. The Lord delivered all their enemies into their hand. Now here's the great word. Not a word failed of any good thing which the Lord had spoken to the house of Israel, all came to pass. Now just turn the page to chapter 23, when Joshua gives his farewell address. There are a number of farewell addresses in the Bible that you'd do well to study. One is Joshua. He's going to die. Another is Moses. In fact, the whole book of Deuteronomy, I suppose, could be considered his farewell address. David gave a farewell address. Our Lord Jesus in the upper room gave a farewell address. Paul gave a farewell address in Acts chapter 20. Someday you may give a farewell address. And it may be sooner than we think. People are dying that never died before. I once asked my friend Howard Sugden, who's now in glory. He lived in Michigan all of his ministry except for a few years in Canada. I said, Howard, what's the death rate in Michigan? He said, one apiece. Joshua 23, 14. Behold, this day I am going the way of all the earth. And you know in all your hearts and in all your souls that not one thing has failed of all the good things which the Lord your God spoke concerning you. All have come to pass for you. Not one word of them has failed. You know what kept Joshua going? The promises of God. The promises of God. It's like Abraham, I keep my eyes lifted to the city of God, and if, like Nehemiah, I let my heart be caught up in the greatness of God, and if, like Joshua, I can live on the promises of God, I'll make it by the grace of God. Have you come to the place in your Christian walk where you've discovered that we do not live on explanations? We live on promises. When I was a young pastor, people come and say, well, why did this happen? And I knew. I had an explanation for everything. And then I found out it was wrong most of the time. And I don't explain anymore. People come up and say, well, why did God do this? I said, I don't know. You don't. No, I don't know. He hasn't told me. And anyway, I don't live on explanations. I live on promises. Some years ago, our older son, who's a pastor now, decided to be heroic when he was an assistant director of a camp, and they were playing baseball, and he decided to slide into home plate and be very dramatic. But home plate happened to be a hunk of concrete. And in being heroic and sliding into home plate, David broke his leg. So they took him to the hospital and x-rayed it, and of course they set it and put a cast on it and everything. Now imagine the doctor comes in with a fistful of x-rays. He says, young man, I want to explain to you how your leg was broken. That makes you feel so good. So the doctor hangs up these x-rays and he shows how the neck bone is connected to the shoulder bone and the shoulder bone is connected to the whatever and they're all connected to the wallet and... And my son is lying there in pain. Now, explanations don't make you feel any better. And if you did know, what difference does it make? But the doctor was too smart. He walked in and said, well, son, I'm sorry this happened, but I want to tell you something. In 8 weeks, you're going to be walking again. That I can live on. We don't live on explanations. We live on promises. Chapter 1 of the book of Joshua. The Holy Spirit of God talks to us about five dangers in Christian ministry that are overcome if you live on promises. Joshua chapter 1. After the death of Moses, the servant of the Lord, it came to pass that the Lord spoke to Joshua, the son of Nun, Moses' assistant. That's interesting. Joshua got his start carrying Moses' luggage. He got his start setting up Moses' tent. He was Moses' assistant. So often in Scripture, we find the pattern, well done, good and faithful servant. You've been faithful over a few things. I'll make you ruler over many things. David got his start taking care of some sheep. He was faithful. God promoted him. Joseph got his start taking care of some sheep and taking care of some prisoners, and then God promoted him. That's the way God does things. He tries us out as servants over a few things, and if he finds we're faithful, then he can move us to being rulers over many things. And God said to him, Moses, my servant, is dead. Now, therefore, arise, go over this Jordan, you and all this people, to the land which I am giving to them, the children of Israel. Now, the first danger that has to be overcome in ministry is the danger of looking back. For 40 years, Moses had been their leader. Joshua is now taking over. Moses is dead. Moses was a great man. The people mourned the loss of Moses. Moses is mentioned 6 times in these first 9 verses. Moses is mentioned 57 times in the book of Joshua. God said to Joshua, don't look back. Wesley said, God buries his workmen and his work goes on. Now, we don't think that. We sometimes have the idea that unless so-and-so is in charge, nothing is going to happen right. I have lived long enough to see many people come on the scene and leave the scene, and guess what? The church goes on. Church goes on. The danger of looking back. Now, this doesn't mean they ignored the past. As I said, Moses is mentioned 57 times in this book. So they didn't ignore the past. When I became general director of Back to the Bible, I didn't obliterate the name of Theodore F., the great founder of that work. No, we learned from him. But my job was not to embalm the past. The past is important. Those who do not know the past are condemned to repeat it, said George Santayana. That's true. Some of the younger folks need to catch up on the past. I wrote a couple of books about the giants of the past, walking with the giants and listening to the giants and giant steps, and now they're combined in living with the giants. For the simple reason, I discovered that many of my young preacher friends didn't know who Alexander McLaren was or what he had done. They had never heard of Samuel Rutherford. And these are the giants. And we are pygmies standing on the shoulders of these giants. Well, Moses was a giant. And God said, don't forget Moses. Moses is important. But folks, the past is not an anchor to hold us back. It's a rudder to guide us. And he didn't tell Joshua to embalm the past. He didn't tell Joshua so to memorialize the past that there was no future. No, no. He said, now Moses did his job and Moses is dead. Don't look back. The great danger that the Jews had, of course, was looking back. Whenever they got in hot water, they looked back. We talked about that this morning. Back to Egypt. And that's always a danger. That was the second danger here. Because God had given Joshua his promises, And of course, you well know that passage where he says in verse 7, be strong, very courageous, that you may observe to do all according to all the law which Moses, my servant, commanded you. Verse 8, this book of the law shall not depart from your mouth. He says, now Joshua, you're going to live on the word of God, the promises of God. That will keep you from looking back. There's a land up here, and that's what I'm going to give you. Which leads us to verse 4. 3 and 4. Every place that the sole of your foot will tread upon, I have given you, as I said to Moses. From the wilderness and this Lebanon, as far as the great river, the river Euphrates, all the land of the Hittites, and to the great sea toward the going down of the sun shall be your territory. Here's the second danger, the danger of standing still. Standing still. We sang the song, Standing on the Promises. Vance Havner used to say most of the people who sing Standing on the Promises are only sitting on the premises. There's some truth to that. But you don't just stand on the promises. You know what you do? You walk out by faith believing those promises. True faith in the promises of God leads to motion. And God admonished Joshua, there's a land out here. I have promised to give you this land. I will give you this land. Here's my promise. Now get moving. Now he said the same thing to Abraham. Back when Abraham and Lot had their difference and their separation. And after Lot moved off towards Sodom, there stands Abraham, and God shows up and says, Abraham, lift up your eyes. I want you to look east and west and north and south. You see all this land? Now, Lot's gone over here and he's moved into Sodom. Lot has boundaries. Lot's life is now bounded by the limits of Sodom. But I want you to lift up your eyes. I'm not going to give you boundaries. I'm going to give you horizons. And all of this is yours. Now, don't just lift up your eyes and look. Lift up your feet and walk. For every place where the sole of your foot touches, that's yours. That's what God said to Abraham. That's what God said to Joshua and to Israel. Every place that the sole of your foot will tread upon, I have given you. We call that stepping out by faith. Now, I suppose anybody can step out by faith on solid ground. Peter dared to step out by faith on water. And you say he began to sink. That's all right. He knew he was sinking. I know some people who are drowning and don't know it. At least he knew when he was sinking, and he knew that when he was sinking, he could cry out to Jesus, and Jesus would save him. But I want to remind you, the other 11 men did not walk on the water. Peter did. And not only that, when Jesus caught him, Jesus and Peter, arm in arm, just walked on the water back to the boat. The danger of standing still. Because if we stand still, we sink. If we stand still, we go backward. And the work of the Lord cannot stand still. It's unfortunate that some of our churches, and that's not true here, but some of our churches are just content to be religious clubs. They're standing still. Oh, we got a building, we have a staff, we love each other and enjoy each other. So don't let too many outsiders come in, you know. We sort of have an exclusive meeting going on here. Dr. Ironside used to tell about a religious group, I won't name the denomination, that met in an upstairs hall, and they had a sign outside that said, Jesus only. That's a good sign, Jesus only. And the wind blew some of the letters away, and it read, us only. It's the way some people are. The danger of standing still. We have to reach forward and move ahead. And how do you do that? You claim the promises of God. You see, promises are for today, not yesterday. You can't claim promises yesterday. You can claim yesterday's promises today for tomorrow. So when you live by the promises of God, you have to live for the future. That's a third danger we have to watch out for. The danger of looking back, and the danger of standing still, and the danger of giving up. He had a tough job ahead of him. There were 31 kings in Canaan waiting for him to come. His first challenge was Jericho, with its tall walls and its gates. He had a tough job ahead of him. I have yet to see anybody who has an easy task who's serving God. The Bible says, quit you like men, be strong. In other words, act the man, act the woman. No man shall be able to stand before you all the days of your life. What a promise. No man shall be able to stand before you all the days of your life. As I was with Moses, so I will be with you. I will not leave you nor forsake you. What a promise. By the way, that's the same promise God gave to Isaac in Genesis 26. He said, I will not leave you. Same promise he gave to Jacob three times. When Jacob left home, God met him at Bethel. And God said, I'm not going to leave you until I accomplish what I want to accomplish. That encourages me. That's the Old Testament version of Philippians 1:6. Genesis 28:15. And then he repeated it in Genesis 31. And then he repeated it again in Genesis 46. I am not going to leave you. I am not going to forsake you. He gave it to Moses, what he called Moses. You remember how Moses argued with God. You've never done that, but Moses argued with God. He said, I can't speak, and I can't do this, and I can't do that, and I can't do something else. Here am I, Lord, send Aaron. But God gave it to Moses. God repeated it through Moses to Israel, Deuteronomy 31. He will not leave you. He will not forsake you until he's accomplished what he promised. You're in Joshua 1. Just turn back a page or two to Deuteronomy 31. Moses in chapter 31, verse 6, says to the Jewish nation, be strong and of good courage. Do not fear, nor be afraid of them. For the Lord your God, he is the one who goes with you. He will not leave you, nor forsake you. Then he turned to Joshua, his successor. Then Moses called Joshua and said to him in the sight of all Israel, be strong and of good courage, for you must go with this people to the land which the Lord has sworn to their fathers to give them, and you shall cause them to inherit it. And the Lord, he is the one who goes before you. He will be with you. He will not leave you nor forsake you. Do not fear nor be dismayed. And so God gave it to Isaac, and God gave it to Jacob, and God gave it to Moses, and God gave it to Israel, and God gave it to Joshua. God gave it to us. You know that. Hebrews chapter 13. Better look at it. Hebrews chapter 13. Verse 5, let your conduct be without covetousness. Be content with such things as you have, for he himself has said, I will never leave you nor forsake you. So we may boldly say, the Lord is my helper. I will not fear. What can man do to me? When you live by the promises of God, you overcome the danger of looking back and the danger of standing still and the danger of giving up. It's always too soon to quit. Well, we must move on back to Joshua chapter 1, verse 6. Be strong and of good courage, for to this people you shall divide as an inheritance the land which I swore to the fathers to give them. There's a danger of falling short. Now, let me explain what I mean by that. There are in the Old Testament only three geographic positions, all kinds of geography. I'm not great on geography. I know two directions, up and down. My wife is the navigator in our family, and she just has it all worked out. It built in radar. It's amazing. But in Scripture, you're going to find only three geographical locations spiritually. And there's a whole book written about it, Book of Hebrews. The first geographic location is Egypt. Egypt is a picture of the world system keeping people in bondage. Always amazed me when the Jewish people said, we want to go back to Egypt where we had all that free stuff. Free? They worked. I mean, a Jewish man would invest his whole life moving a stone to build some building. Bondage. So Egypt represents bondage. And they were delivered from Egypt by the blood of the Lamb. Now, I was once in bondage to the world and the flesh and the devil. And when I trusted Jesus, he delivered me from Egypt, delivered me from bondage, because he died for me. Now, his plan was to let me claim my inheritance. That's Canaan. Some of the songwriters and poets have used Canaan as a picture of heaven, but Canaan is not a picture of heaven. You know, some of the old hymns say we're going to cross the Jordan and go into heaven, go into Canaan land, and I'm bound for the promised land, and so forth. Many of the spirituals are written that way, but that's not biblical. That's not biblical. Canaan represents your inheritance in Jesus for you to claim. And those of us who are in, right now, not in heaven, but right now, those of us who are in places of leadership, like Joshua, our responsibility is to help our people find their inheritance, stake their claim, and enjoy it. Pastor watches people and prays about people. Elders watch people and pray about people. And someone says, you know, I think that Joe has a gift of mercy. I've been watching him. He has a heart for people. And I think we could put him in charge of searching out and finding folks who need help. That's his gift. That's Canaan. It'd be an awful thing to make him treasurer and then discover he can't count. And many of the problems in our churches come from good people being in the wrong place. They just aren't made for it. So, he says to Joshua, your job is going to be get into Canaan land, conquer the land, and then stake out all the inheritance so that each one has their place. Every tribe is marked out, every family, every clan is marked out, and so that these people can go to work, enjoy the land, and serve me. That's what church is all about. God saved me from Egypt. He said, now I want you to, by faith, enter into your inheritance. I'll help you fight the battles. I'll help you win the victories. I'll help you claim the spoils. I will give to you, as long as you walk by faith and claim my promises, I will give to you your inheritance. David wrote in Psalm 16, the lines have fallen to me in pleasant places. What's he talking about? Inheritance. He's saying the plot of ground in this life that God marked out for me is so pleasant. You may say, well, my plot's not so good. Well, we have our problems. No question about that. So, Egypt, bondage. Canaan, inheritance. Find out what God wants me to do, what inheritance he wants me to claim, and do it. But in between is a third geographical location, the wilderness. Now you know the story. The Jewish people left Egypt, spent a couple of years around Mount Sinai, and then they said, okay, we're going to go to Kadesh Barnea. We're going to enter into Canaan land and claim our inheritance. They got there and somebody said, don't you think we ought to appoint a committee? And Moses said, well, I guess so. What are you going to do? Well, we're going to spy out the land. Oh? So they had 12 men, one from each tribe. Sent them in. They were gone for 40 days, came back. They said, you know what? It's exactly the way God said it was. Surprise. Big surprise. Isn't everything the way God says it is? Sure. And we saw these marvelous farms, and we saw all, but, oh, that, now you get the minority, you get the majority report now. But, as we looked, we saw the giants. Then we looked higher, we saw the walls. And the walls are high, and the giants are big, and we are not able to claim our inheritance. Now, if they'd looked a little higher, they would have seen God. They would have said, well, this giant's pretty big, but God's bigger. That wall's pretty high, but God can handle that. And that's what Joshua and Caleb said. That's the minority report now. So often in Scripture, the majority's wrong. Not always, but often. And so for the next 38 years, but you add the 2 years they were out of Egypt, they're 40 years. Wandering around. That's what the book of Hebrews says. Book of Hebrews says, are you going to enter into your inheritance, or are you going to turn away his word? Are you going to believe his promises and claim what he has for you? Somebody here tonight is wrestling with a decision to move. You're praying about it. The devil's saying, you can't do it. It's too big for you. But God wants you to, that's part of your inheritance. God picked us up from northern Indiana and moved us to Wheaton, Illinois. He had some inheritance there for us. And then he picked us up from Wheaton, Illinois and moved us down to Covington, Kentucky. Because he had some more inheritance there for us to claim. Then he picked us up from Covington, took us to Chicago, the Moody Church, because there were some people there that I was supposed to guide into their inheritance in Jesus. Then he picked us up from there and put us in Lincoln, Nebraska, to a radio ministry, because there were some people who needed to have their ministry, their inheritance, pointed out to them. God is a great God. And you say, oh, but when I consider all of this, man, the walls are high and the giants are big. And God says, well, whatever happened to

only be strong and very courageous, that you may observe to do according to all the law which Moses my servant commanded. You do not turn from it to the right hand or to the left, that you may prosper. That means be successful in whatever you do. This book of the law, meaning the Old Testament scripture that they had up to that point, this book of the law shall not depart from your mouth. It's a strange place to carry your Bible. The word meditate, he goes on to talk about that, but you shall meditate in it day and night. The Hebrew word for meditate means to mutter. Mutter. If you've been to Jerusalem and you've gone down to the Wailing Wall, you've seen this in action. My wife and I were flying somewhere, I don't remember where, and across the plane from us, it was an overseas trip, across the plane from us, was a Jewish man. I could tell because first thing in the morning, as the sun came up, I was up and I was reading my Bible, sitting there in the seat, reading my Bible and meditating. I looked and he'd put on his prayer shawl and he had his prayer book out and I could hear him. Because when a Jewish person meditates on the Word of God, they mutter, they speak the Word. And so God says to Joshua, now, Joshua, I want this word to be in your mouth. I want you to talk about it. I want you to talk to yourself about it. Meditate on it day and night that you may observe to do according to all that is written in it. For then you will make your way prosperous and then you will have good success. Have not I commanded you? Be strong and of good courage. Do not be afraid nor dismayed, for the Lord your God is with you wherever you go. There is the danger here of taking over. What he's quietly saying to Joshua is, Joshua, this is my enterprise. You're working for me. I give you the word. You don't invent the word. I give you the directions. You don't figure things out. Twice in this book, he forgot that. Twice in the book of Joshua, the great general Joshua forgot. And as a consequence, he failed. One was at Ai. They conquered Jericho, and Ai was next on the agenda. And Joshua said, well, let's send a committee up to investigate. So they did send some people up and came back with statistics. They thought it's a small place. It's just, that place is so small, the zip code is a fraction. Don't worry about it. You know, I tell when you're in a small town, when you get a wrong number, they talk to you for 25 minutes. Ai is just a bump in the road. We don't need the whole army, just a couple of thousand people. And so they figured out their strategy, but they didn't talk to God about it. They forgot what God said to Joshua, this book of the law, I'm the one who's going to take care of it now. And they failed. Because there was an enemy in the camp, Achan. Second time was when the Gibeonites showed up. They were smart. The Gibeonites were the next in line. They said, boy, we're going to get it. And so they dressed like they had been on the road a long time. The bread was moldy and their shoes were worn out and looked like fugitives and came into the camp. And Joshua walked by sight, not by faith. He should have said, it's called prayer meeting now. Find out what this is all about. Oh, we're from a far country, and we've heard about you, and we want to be your allies. So they signed a contract and then discovered they were their next-door neighbors. You know why they failed? They didn't talk to God about it. The danger of taking over. Now, just turn the page to Joshua chapter 5. Verse 13, Joshua chapter 5 and verse 13. They've crossed the Jordan, they're in the land, they're about to do business with Jericho. And it came to pass when Joshua was by Jericho that he lifted his eyes and looked, and behold, a man stood opposite him with his sword drawn in his hand, and Joshua went to him. I like that kind of courage. And said to him, are you for us or for our adversaries? I like that kind of conviction. It's one or the other.

0: He didn't say, now, where are you on this spectrum? I mean, do you like us or you just hate us a little bit? Or my Lord said, you're either for me or against me. There's no neutrality. So he said, no. But as commander of the army of the Lord, I've now come. It was Jesus. Joshua fell down on his face to the earth and worshiped and said to him, what does my Lord say to his servant? It's a good question to start every day. Then the commander of the Lord's army said to Joshua, take your sandal off your foot, for the place where you stand is holy. And Joshua did so. Chapter 6, verse 2, and the Lord said to Joshua, see, I have given Jericho into your hand. Now, the great danger in Christian ministry, and especially in leadership, is that we take over. I used to say when I was pastoring, well, in my church, wait, it's not my church. No place in the Bible says my church. Now, I know what we mean when we say that, the people whom I pastor, the folks who called me. But that's wrong, my church. Well, in my ministry, that's not your ministry. It's God's. Better be. The danger of taking over. And I've watched ministries be marvelously blessed of God, and leaders, God's hand is upon them. Then they take over. God says, okay, you can have it your way. That's it. Now, in this encounter that night, Joshua learned a number of very practical lessons. Number one, he learned he wasn't alone. That encourages me. Every once in a while, my Lord has had to come to me and say, hey, don't be afraid, I'm here. Joshua knew that he was not alone. Sometimes leadership can be very lonely. Very lonely. Very lonely at the top. We can't always tell people what we'd like to tell them, and though we have confidants and mentors, sometimes it's very lonely. We have to make decisions that involve people. Lonely. He discovered he wasn't alone. Paul went to Corinth and began to preach the gospel and got thrown out of the synagogue, so he went next door and things were rough. And he was contemplating moving on to someplace else until Jesus showed up. Acts chapter 18, the Lord Jesus came to Paul and said, Paul, don't go away. Stay here. I have many people in this city. Now, if Paul had been like some extreme theologians, he would have said, well, if you've got some people in this city, go ahead and get them. I'm going someplace else. Oh, no. No, no, it doesn't work that way. It doesn't work that way. The same God who ordains the end ordains the means to the end. And the means to the end was Paul and his witness. And Paul knew that people were going to be saved because God had his people in that city. And that encouraged him to preach. And people did get saved. He said, Jesus is with me. At the end of his life, Paul said, everybody forsook me. Can you imagine that? Paul's in Rome, facing trial, and everybody forsook him. And he's standing alone. The great apostle Paul. But then he goes on to say, but the Lord stood with me. So he discovered, Joshua discovered he was not alone. Secondly, he discovered he was second in command. Blessed is the person who discovers he's second in command. She's second in command. I'm the commander of this whole outfit. Oh. Now, Joshua was a very well-trained man. He'd begun his life in Egypt as a slave. Then he became a soldier. And then he became the leader of the Hebrew army. And he was Moses' assistant. And now he was Moses' successor. He's a well-trained man. But all that training meant nothing if he was first in command. But Joshua discovered he was second in command. It's a great liberation day when you discover you're second in command. He also discovered that night that he was on holy ground. Now, I wouldn't have thought Jericho was holy ground. I thought it was unholy ground. But wherever God puts you, it's holy ground. But the greatest discovery he made that night was he discovered he had already won the battle. Jesus said to him, now, see, I have given Jericho to you. It's a done thing. Just follow my instructions, you've got it. And that's exactly what happened. There's a great danger in taking over. Great danger. Of making my will substitute for God's will, and my plans for God's plan, my name for God's name. Dangerous thing. The Bible has a word for it. It's called pride. Pride. Do you ever study the three men in the Bible who ended up in the dark? Scary. Pretty scary. King Saul ended up in the dark. Had a battle coming, and he didn't have any word from God because God had abandoned him. So he went out in the darkness to a witch to find out what he should do. You know what the ruin of King Saul was? Pride. Pride. Samson ended up in the dark. Blinded him. Put his eyes out. And Samson's great failure was lust. Judas, John chapter 13 says, and Judas went out, and it was night. We knew it was night. It was Passover. We knew it was night. No, John didn't put that there just to put it. He was saying Judas went out, and it was night for Judas. And it's still night for Judas. And it always will be night for Judas. And Judas's big problem was money. Now, these are the three great enemies of leadership: pride, lust, money. And you end up in the dark. All three of these men committed suicide. There's a sense in which Samson could be considered a martyr because he killed others when he killed himself. But he tragically took his own life. So did Saul, and so did Judas. Samson lived for the lust of the flesh, and it caught up with him. When I was in seminary, they said there's three things you have to watch out for if you're going to be in ministry: pride, lust, money. They'll ruin you. And Joshua discovered that night he was on holy ground. He was second in command. He was not alone. And he had already won the battle. Because Joshua lived on promises. The minute Jesus said, see, I have given, not I will give, not I might give, not maybe I'll give, I have given Jericho into your hand. And Joshua, who was one of the first promise keepers in the Bible, Joshua said, hey, I'm going to keep that promise. Okay, man, he got his men together. We've already won the battle. All we have to do is do what Jesus tells us to do. If you want to keep going, claim the promises of God. Now I'm going to meddle just a minute and then we'll close. Do you spend time every day in the book? Now you have to tell me. A rhetorical question. You start your day, or at some point in your day where it's the best for you, you open the Word and you are systematically reading through the Word. The psalmist said, I rise early in the morning to meditate on your Word. The psalmist said, I anticipate the night watches to meditate on your word. He's a man to get up early and stay up late and meditate on the word. Claiming the promises of God is what gives us sticking power. But many saints of God do not take time to be holy. They can't start the day with the Lord. Years ago, there was a godly Methodist bishop whose name was Ralph Spalding Cushman. This is what he wrote. I met God in the morning when my day was at its best, and his presence came like sunrise with a glory in my breast. All day long his presence lingered. All day long he stayed with me, and we sailed in perfect calmness o'er a very troubled sea. Other ships were torn and battered. Other ships were sore distressed. But the winds that seemed to drive them brought to me a perfect rest. Then I thought of other mornings with a sorrow on my mind, how I too had left my harbor with my pilot far behind. So I think I've learned the secret, learned from many a troubled way. You must meet God in the morning if you would have him all the day. When you read the book of Joshua, you find how many times Joshua got up early in the morning to meet his commander and get his orders for the day. Are you meeting God in the morning? Oh, you say, I'm so tired when I wake up, and go to bed earlier. Oh, but I'm so busy. Well, then get some priorities. Because the most important part of a leader's life is the part that only God sees. And if somehow you're able to push through and get your work done without meditating, without praying, that work's not going to last. Without me, you can do nothing. And so I want to be like Joshua, and I think you want to be like Joshua, who kept on going because he claimed the promises of God. You can't claim them unless you know them. You can't know them unless you read them. You can't claim them unless you pray by faith and meet God every day. Our Father, we come, some of us, to confess the sin of carelessness and lack of discipline. Help us to determine that we shall begin the day at the feet of our commander, claiming the promises. We don't want to look back. We don't want to stand still. We don't want to miss the inheritance you have for us. And I pray, Father, you will help us by your grace and for your glory to be the kind of leaders who are second in command. You have already won the victory, and this is the victory that overcomes even our faith. Help us by faith to claim what you have for us. For Jesus' sake, amen.
1: Hannah Withall Smith wrote, "Sight is not faith, and hearing is not faith, neither is feeling faith. But believing when we neither see, hear, nor feel is faith. And everywhere the Bible tells us our salvation is to be by faith." Today we've learned that living by faith in the promises of God is the way to keep going in our walk with the Lord. Of course, that walk begins when we put our faith in Jesus to save us from our sin. 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
1: Grief is messy. It leads us through a painful journey. The way out of the darkness is often found through the faithful love of someone who walks with us towards the dawn. In the story of Ruth, that kind of love is called chesed. It means loving selflessness, enduring faithfulness, and forbearing graciousness. God provided chesed love in the story, and He offers it to all of us too. 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Stay with us for historic worship and insightful teaching as we continue a series on Mercies in the Shadows. From Ruth chapter 1, we'll learn all about fellowship in sufferings. Here now is Pastor Philip, along with worship leader Tim Stafford and assistant pastor Larry McCarthy.
2: Well, good morning, everybody, and welcome to the Moody Church. 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And today we're going to see how important those relationships are, because we get to show each other the covenant love and faithfulness of God. We get to experience the love that God has for us as we extend it one to another. And that's why community is so important. So as we begin, would you pray with me? Let's pray together. Father, we thank you that you've made us for community. You said in the very beginning, it's not good for man to be alone. We need each other. And so, Father, help us to learn how to show your loving kindness to one another so that we might learn to trust you more in our lives. We pray this for Jesus' sake. Amen.

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The boy heard the announcer tell a story that confirmed the truth of his grandfather's tale. His whopper suddenly became an adventure. This moment of remembrance made him even more trustworthy in the boy's eyes. When the psalmist wrote about the unchanging nature of God, he was offering this same comfort, the trustworthiness of God to us. The idea is repeated in Hebrews 13:8 with these words, "Jesus Christ is the same yesterday, today, and forever." 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
1: Most middle-class Americans tend to worship their work, to work at their play, and to play at their worship. People are griping, complaining, striking, complain about the work, the wages, and want more vacation time off, little realizing that work is a blessing. Before Adam fell in the Garden of Eden, he didn't have Social Security, didn't have a pension, didn't have a retirement plan, and he didn't have a five-day week. In fact, he had work to do and plenty of it. God gave him a job. He said, replenish the earth, subdue it, and have dominion. And one of the first jobs was classifying the animals and all that he did, and Adam had to work. Adam's fall, the work changed to toil. And the sweat of his brow, really, it was a blessing in disguise. For it gave man something that he could do to keep him occupied. It was a six-day week, by the way. Not a five-day, a six-day, or not a four-day, as some people like to do today. The less man works, the more problems he gets into. And sometimes we forget that it is God who gave us the orders, and God who put us to work, and God provided the job and the opportunity that we have here in America. And I hope you enjoy what you're doing, because there's a lot of people who would love to have the work that you have, do the job that you do, have the income that you have, live the lifestyle that you live, and around the world, a very, very small percentage can really enjoy what you and I in America enjoy every day and almost take for granted. So today, work while the day is here, for the night is coming when no man shall work. So at BBN, we thank God for the opportunity to proclaim His Word, to teach His Bible, as we reach out and share the gospel with people. We are thankful that God allows us to work this work and trust it will be for His glory and honor.

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2: With SRN News, I'm Michael Harrington in Washington. The 25-year mark is now passed, but the pain and suffering continues as so many first responders and Manhattan residents have respiratory illnesses and cancers related to 9/11. Correspondent Laura Winters.
3: The 9/11 Victims Compensation Fund reports an enormous number of people have passed away from the toxins at Ground Zero, close to 9,000 to date, triple the number of people killed on September 11th, 25 years ago. Close to 60,000 first responders, news reporters, photographers, and Manhattan residents have been diagnosed with 9/11-related cancer from being exposed to the toxic air and toxic debris, the numbers tragically growing by the day. Laura Winters reporting.
2: Senator Tom Cotton acknowledges that inflation is hurting Americans, but he says success in Iran would be the key to helping them.
4: It was 9% under Joe Biden. We got it down to nearly 3%. That's not good enough. We need to do more. But one way to do more is to increase the flow of oil in the global economy. And fortunately, one of the best countries doing that is here in America. And we can pump more oil and gas here in America. That will help bring down the price of gas and diesel. And we can also make sure that our Arab friends in the Middle East are able to produce their oil and get it through the strait.
2: He spoke to the Salem Radio Network. Indonesian rescuers say about 130 passengers and crew are missing after a ferry carrying more than 240 people overturned in bad weather in the Java Sea this morning. At least 107 people were rescued and the bodies of six passengers recovered as the search operation expands in waters around the vessel's last known position. Indian Prime Minister Narendra Modi warning that rising geopolitical tensions and supply chain problems are affecting people worldwide and calls for solidarity across the global south. This is SRN News.
5: And here is the unchanging good news from God's Word. This week's memory verse is found in Micah 7, verse 19. He will turn again. He will have compassion upon us. He will subdue our iniquities, and thou wilt cast all their sins into the depths of the sea. Micah 7:19 is the good news

Well, the morning hours have flown by once again, friend. We all do live the same 24 hours in a day. But what will you do with the rest of them? A thought I'll leave you with as we change out here in the music room. Thank you so much for joining me here at the Bible Broadcasting Network. And until next time, my name is Bennett Roberts, and God bless.

Words matter. A single sentence can heal a heart or wound one. A promise can build trust or break it. Names matter too. The names we speak carry meaning, memory, relationship, even identity. So what happens when the name we treat casually is the name of God? Welcome to the Sunday Sermon on Through the Bible. I'm Steve Schwetz, and I'm so glad that you're here for another of Dr. J. Vernon McGee's never-before-aired messages on the Ten Commandments. Now, in his message, The Name of the Lord, Dr. McGee takes us to the third commandment, a verse many of us think we understand at first glance. You shall not take the name of the Lord your God in vain. While it may immediately bring to mind profanity or careless speech, and certainly that's part of the conversation, but Dr. McGee helps us discover that God is after something much deeper than our vocabulary. He's talking about reverence, integrity, authentic worship, the alignment between what we say with our lips and what we live with our lives. Because it's possible to speak God's name carelessly, but it's also possible to sing His praises without meaning them, to make promises in His name and not keep them, to call ourselves Christians while living as though He has little claim on our hearts. That makes this commandment far more searching than we may expect, and it reaches beyond public profanity and into private sincerity. And if we're honest, that can be uncomfortable, because this message isn't aimed only at those people out there. It lands right here, with churchgoers, longtime believers, ministry workers, and anyone who has ever

0: never spoke in the name of God. But here's the hope. God's commands don't simply expose our need. They point us to the one who can meet it. The holy name that we're warned not to misuse is also the name we're invited to trust. The God who calls us to reverence is also the God who offers mercy through Jesus Christ. So whether you're listening from your living room right now, your car, or maybe on a quiet walk, or somewhere halfway around the world, you're in for a great message. And speaking about those listening around the world, while you hop aboard the Bible bus and find your seat, Through the Bible's president, Greg Harris, is here with us, and we've got a few letters that we want to read. So, Greg, what have you got for us this time?
1: Well, Steve, today we're going to go to Myanmar, also known as Burma.
0: Yes.
1: And a place that I've had the chance to be. It's a fascinating place. And we're going to look at our ministry in the Shan language, S-H-A-N, spoken primarily by the Shan people in Shan State, which is, it makes sense, doesn't it?
0: It kind of does.
1: The Shan people in Shan State would speak that language.
0: And it also goes to northern Thailand and
1: Yunnan, China.
0: So it's kind of a bridge language in that area.
1: Yeah, and it's closely related to Thai and Lao.
0: Okay.
1: So that whole area is often referred to as the Golden Triangle. There's several countries come together. But the most important thing to know about the country of Myanmar is that it is a highly restrictive country for the gospel.
0: Yeah.
1: And there's often a lot of opposition, as well as in some of the other countries that you mentioned.
0: Yeah. Here's a letter. This is a testimony actually from Thailand. It says, I'm a new believer in my district, and after coming to know Jesus, I wanted to share the good news with my relative that lives in a different district. We spoke by phone, and I shared the gospel with him. I also began sending him your programs through Messenger and gave him the phone number of your team so he could ask questions and learn more. Now, don't miss that. Messenger is, I don't know if that's Facebook Messenger.
1: I think it is,
0: okay,
1: yeah.
0: So here, in this country, it's Facebook Messenger. So here's a guy basically giving the gospel to a family member through digital media that we had nothing to do
1: with. That's right, yep.
0: And it's just exciting. And the fact that we've got a follow-up team available, and we have that throughout the world. So it's not just people hearing the gospel and trusting Christ. There's always someone to connect with in most situations where we try to accomplish that. So let me continue. After some time, he reached out and invited the ministry team to come and share the gospel in person. So in February, they traveled to meet him. Four families gathered to listen, and by God's grace, three of those families accepted Jesus Christ. Now, again, don't miss this. This is Thailand, Myanmar, tough place to be a Christian, not a lot of believers there. Let me continue. Before the team returned home, they helped connect these new believers with a Christian in the area who could bring them to worship at a local church and help encourage them in their faith. They also gave them a memory card filled with your teaching and Shan language Bibles so they could continue learning more about God's word. Later, my relative shared that he listens to the programs and teaching on the memory card every day, and that's helping him understand more about Jesus Christ. I'm so grateful for what God has done. Please pray for these three new believing families that they would grow strong in their faith and remain steadfast in the Lord.
1: That's a truly amazing story, if you know anything, as you reference, about how difficult it is for the gospel to be freely given out in Thailand, because there's a saying in Thailand, to be Thai is to be Buddhist. So in other words, your cultural identity is, if you become a Christian, you are forsaking your cultural and national identity. And the fact that these in-country teams, I think we need to key in on that.
0: Yeah.
1: Such an important part of what God does through the Bible is not done through us alone.
0: Yes.
1: And it's so important for all of us to remember that we're all part of the body of Christ.
0: Amen.
1: And the local partners, the people on the ground, the people that engage with the audience in their heart language, they know the culture, they know the ins and outs of how do you share the gospel. This is all being done by our partners. And one thing we're doing very intentionally, Steve, in this season is we're reorganizing and staffing up, not in a huge way, but staffing up so we have the right leadership that can connect with these local partners, and we're going to get more and more great stories like this one.
0: Yeah, such an encouragement. And here is another great story, also from Thailand. Let me go ahead and read that. It says, earlier this month, I had the opportunity to join the Shan family camp and also teach the Bible to students at a church in Chiang Mai. It was such an encouraging time, not only to teach God's word, but to see how far the word is already reaching. While I was there, I met several students preparing for ministry internships. I asked them if they would help me distribute radios and introduce

0: Sean program, they were excited to help. As I spent time with believers there, I was deeply encouraged to hear how many Christian brothers and sisters were already faithfully listening to Through the Bible. Again and again, I heard the same testimony. This program helps us understand the Bible more clearly. Others shared how their faith had grown stronger as they listened. Some families even told me that the Bible lessons had sparked meaningful conversations in their homes, conversations that brought healing, stronger relationships, and greater joy in their families. But one story especially stayed with me. I met a young woman named Thune who believes in Jesus, but her husband does not. She was asking for another radio because her husband had broken the last one. He did not want her listening to God's word. She shared with tears that he would often beat her and destroy things in their home. She told me she had cried out to God for help, but instead of getting better, things seemed to grow worse. At one point, she became so discouraged that she even considered walking away from her faith. Then one day, her daughter suddenly became ill. The next morning, Thune turned on the radio and heard some words of Scripture and felt God say, "I have chosen you, I am with you, I will protect you with my mighty hand." She couldn't remember the exact Bible reference the speaker was reading, but she told me she clearly felt the presence of God speaking directly to her heart. In that moment, she repented of her doubt and promised the Lord that she would follow him for the rest of her life. My wife, my siblings, and I thanked God together as we prayed for Thune, for her daughter, and for her husband. Please continue praying for her and for the Sean people, that many more would hear God's word, believe, and stand strong in their faith.
1: And Steve, that's a long story, but it's an important story because we, by the grace of God, are entering deeply into the life of this family.
0: Yeah. Greg, pray for us as we begin, would you?
1: Father, our hearts are touched to just hear the depth of impact in these very challenging places for the gospel. And Lord, we thank and praise you for the power of your word, the power of your spirit, and the power of the gospel. And we pray that your word would touch our lives deeply today as we study. In Jesus' name, amen.
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2: The name of the Lord. This morning we confine ourselves to the third commandment, "Thou shalt not take the name of Jehovah thy Elohim in vain, for the Lord will not hold him guiltless that taketh his name in vain." A warning is added to this commandment. It's not a threat, nor is it a menace at all, but it is the statement of an axiom of truth. It's an eternal fact. It reveals an awful sanction. It's a solemn assertion. God will not hold a man guiltless that takes his name in vain. That adds to the importance of this commandment. I will not take time this morning, but if you would turn to the 19th chapter of the book of Deuteronomy, beginning at the 15th verse, you'll find the penalty that was given for those who did take God's name in vain. And as men there would perjure themselves, the death penalty was inflicted. May I say that you cannot think of anything more severe than that. Maurice, years ago, wrote, "I hold no commandment to be more permanent or more necessary for my nation and for me than this one." And this morning, we'd like to emphasize the importance of this third commandment. And first of all, let us see what the third commandment means. And let me give a little different translation of it. "Thou shalt not bring the name of Jehovah thy Elohim to a vanity or to emptiness. By your life," this commandment says, "or your speech, do not reduce God's name down to where it's meaningless to those that are round about you." Now, the names of God tell us something about the reality of God, that he's real. They tell us something about the character of God, about his wonderful attributes, that our God is holy, our God is righteous, our God is love, our God is merciful, our God

God is omnipotent and omniscient and omnipresent. Our God is immutable. These names all tell out something about the wonder and the glory and the reality of our God. And Scripture attaches a great deal of significance and import to the name of God. You go back to the very beginning, after Cain had killed his brother Abel, and then Cain had been driven out from the presence of the Lord, you will find that at that very time that God raised up another seed, Seth. And we're told that when God raised him up and moved into this line, we read that then began man to call upon the name of the Lord. And then God's name meant a great deal. I wonder if you've ever realized that among the nation Israel, how important the name of God was. Over in Leviticus, the 24th chapter, the 16th verse, our translation reads like this: He that blasphemeth the name of Jehovah, he shall surely be put to death. And actually, the Septuagint, which is the Greek translation made by Israel in about the 2nd century B.C., translated it like this: He that nameth the name of the Lord shall surely be put to death. And that's the reason this morning that in the realm of scholarship, you will find that scholars disagree as to how Jehovah should be pronounced. That is the word translated Lord. Some want to call it Yahweh, some something else, and you can come up with about a half a dozen different translations. And somebody says, well, why can't you agree on the pronunciation of a word? I'll tell you why. Israel did not pronounce it. And they actually forgot how to pronounce the name of the Lord. It was so holy among these people. What a commentary on the present hour where his name is mouthed in practically every sentence and sometimes even by Christians today. May I say to you that there is a tremendous importance given to the name of God in Scripture. You'll find over in the 91st chapter, or rather the 91st Psalm, and I'd like to read just one verse there this morning. Because he hath set his love upon me, therefore will I deliver him. I will set him on high, because he hath known my name. And then in Malachi, the last book of the Old Testament, we read, and they that feared the Lord thought upon his name. And then you will find in Psalm 9:10, where we read this morning, because he has known my name, and they that know thy name will put their trust in thee, for the Lord has not forsaken them that seek thee. May I say to you that the name of God became a wonderfully holy and significant to these people. Let me give just one other scripture. I don't want to be boring this morning or tedious. Listen to this. Hear ye this, O house of Jacob, which are called by the name of Israel, and are come forth out of the waters of Judah, which swear by the name of the Lord, and make mention of the God of Israel, but not in truth, nor in righteousness. And that, my friend, was to profane the name of God. The thing that Isaiah called to their attention, you mention his name, but not in truth, and not in righteousness. That was to blaspheme, that was to profane his name. And the New Testament sums it all up in the prayer that our Lord taught his disciples to pray, Hallowed be thy name. Now, Scripture does not treat lightly the name of God. This morning, I'd like to speak of three ways that men can take God's name in vain. You can take God's name in vain by profanity. You can take God's name in vain by perjury.
You can take God's name in vain by perfidy. And this morning, we want to see all three of these. Now, I want this morning to deal with this with the gloves off. Because this is a sin. It's the prevailing and popular vice of America today. That's profanity. It's like a creeping paralysis among a nation and in a society. It will eventually destroy the moral fiber of a nation, and it will corrupt the language of any people that take God's name in vain. And here is what George Washington had to say in his orderly book of August the 3rd, 1776. Will you listen to this? The general is sorry to be informed that the foolish and wicked practice of profane swearing, a vice hitherto little known in the American army, that's a strange statement today, isn't it, is growing into fashion. He hopes the officers will, by example as well as influence, endeavor to check it, and that both they and the men will reflect that we can have little hope of the blessing of heaven on our arms if we insult it by our impiety and profanity. Added to this, it's a vice so mean and low, without temptation, that every man of sense and character detests and despises it. Now, after the First World War, the floodgates of profanity were opened in America. And then, after World War II, it was given another boost and impetus. And today, it's become a popular sort of thing, so that it's more or less accepted today in the world. Some men are so ignorant, and their vocabularies are so impoverished, that they need to enrich their language with profanity. Others are so disgustingly insipid and unimpressive that they feel the need of a salty conversation with mouth-swelling oaths. Now, I'm not inferring this morning that all that use profanity are morons, however a good class are. But may I say to you that there are intelligent men and women who are addicted to this habit today. But we can certainly add this, when they use profanity, they do not need to use their intelligence. May I say to you that we are living in a day when men think they can take God's name in vain, and somehow or another, they're going to get by with it. I picked this up some time ago. Science seems to have made God unnecessary. Philosophy seems to have made God impossible. Psychology seems to have made God an illusion. Communism has made him an enemy of mankind. Capitalism has made him merely a convenience. And realistic novelists use him only to enlarge their vocabulary of profanity. It's in Shakespeare's Tempest that when Proserpo was able to capture the savage Caliban, that he taught him to speak. And this is what he said. You taught me language, and my profit on it is I know how to curse. And that's about all today seem to do, is to know how to curse. Robert Hall, one of the great preachers of the past, said this concerning profanity. It's difficult to account for a practice which gratifies no passion, promotes no interest, unless we ascribe it to a certain vanity of appearing superior to religious fear. Profanity is a symbol of spiritual sickness. It's a symbol of moral bankruptcy and breakdown. It reveals that there's a poison fountain somewhere, and I think that I can illustrate this with a very homely and ugly illustration. There is a dirty epithet that reflects upon a man's mother. It's an insult that no man will take. Back east, some time ago, a young man was talking to me at a filling station.
and he called himself that. And I'll take back east.

Today I can remember what one man who got married, and he came back and the fellas were kidding him. And I'll never forget till my dying day the vulgar, crude things he said about his wife. And even as a six-year-old boy, I despised him, and to this day I despise him. A man that will talk about his mother or his wife like that is low. And my friend, if it's low to speak about your mother and your sister or your wife like that, it's 10,000 times worse to speak about God like that. Somebody says, well, I do it, but I don't mean anything by it. Do you mean to tell me you're trifling with the Creator? Do you mean to tell me you're using language so loosely when God has said he'll not hold you guiltless? Do you believe it or don't you believe it? God says he'll not hold you guiltless if you take his name in vain. Now, there is another common expression that men use today. They ask God to damn some person or something. Some men can't speak without doing that. May I say, to begin with, it's a prayer. And it's an awful prayer to ask God to damn some person. And may I say that when you use it, you misrepresent God. What an awful libel it is upon our holy God. My brother, this morning, God is not in the damning business. He's in the saving business. God is saving, not damning men. And this morning, if you are lost, you are lost because you choose to be lost. And if you walk out of this place or tune out the radio this morning, it's because you will to turn your back on God. God's will is that none should perish, but that all might come to the knowledge of the truth. Listen to Peter as he speaks yonder. Neither is there salvation in any other, for there is none other name under heaven given among man whereby we must be saved. It's not a name to damn anyone. It's the only name this morning that can save you. And this morning, profanity is condemned of God, and he says he'll not hold them guiltless. Then there's another way that men take God's name in vain, and that is by perjury. Elisha is, to my judgment, one of the greatest prophets of all. And Elisha went to Hazael, or rather, probably I should turn it around and say that Hazael came to Elisha. And when he came to Elisha, Elisha was weeping. Hazael asked Elisha, why are you weeping? Well, he said, the reason I'm weeping is because God has shown me that you are going to murder the king's sons. You're going to corrupt the people. And this man said, when he was brought to Elisha, he says, am I a dog that I should do this thing? Let me read it to you in the scripture. And Hazael said, why weepeth my lord? And he answered, because I know that the evil thou wilt do unto the children of Israel. Their strongholds wilt thou set on fire, their young men wilt thou slay with the sword, and will dash their children and rip up their women with child. And Hazael said, but what, is thy servant a dog that he should do this great thing? I don't know whether Hazael was a dog or not, but he did that. He perjured himself. He came into the presence of God's prophet who had a revelation, and there in the very presence of this man, he perjured himself and he said, I'll not do this. And at that very moment, he'd planned to do it. That's to take God's name in vain. To ask God to witness to a lie seems to be almost an unpardonable sin, if there was an unpardonable sin. Even among the heathen, down through the centuries, they have always held that a man should never go against his oath.
Fire.

Philo, one of the great writers among the Greeks, wrote, "To invoke God to attest the truth of a lie is a most impious deed." And then he went on to say, speaking very personally, he says, "You ask God to bear witness to the truth of my lie. Aid me in my wrongdoing and help me in my crime." Friend, this morning, we may not use profanity, but it is possible that we have signed a confession in which we've agreed to do something and we've taken it lightly and have not done it. We have taken God's name in vain. Maybe we've accepted an office and we are not performing the duties of that office. May I say to you, by that we take the name of God in vain. It may be that we promised to do something and we have not made good. My friend, when you and I do that, it is nothing in the world but taking the name of the Lord thy God in vain. It's a practical atheism. It's to act as if God didn't hear you. It's act as if God didn't know. It's act as if God was not around when you said it. And may I say, for the benefit of those that think not, he said, "The eyes of the Lord are in every place, beholding the evil and the good." Solomon wrote that, and he found it was true. And then the psalmist wrote, "The Lord looketh from heaven. He beholdeth all the sons of men. From the place of his habitation, he looketh upon all the inhabitants of the earth." And then the writer to the Hebrews put it like this, "Neither is there any creature that's not manifest in his sight. All things are naked and open under the eyes of him with whom we have to do." And then, finally, "For God shall bring every work into judgment, with every secret thing, whether it be good or whether it be evil." And he says, "The Lord will not hold him guiltless that taketh his name in vain." It's practical atheism, my friend, today, to take an oath or to promise something in the Lord's work and then not make good. Then, my beloved, to live a lie is perjury, and it's to take God's name in vain. It's to say something or do something or to pretend something that we really are not at all. I heard of a donkey who suddenly became rich. And he felt he was too good to associate with the other donkeys. So he went to the beauty parlor and he had his ears trimmed and then had them pinned down. And then he started going with the horses. He was a little uncomfortable, but he didn't want to associate with donkeys. And then one day they called on him to sing. And the minute he did, he gave himself away and was driven from the presence of the horses because, you see, he was pretending to be something that he was not. That's perjury. That's taking God's name in vain. I picked this up out of the nursery rhyme from Mother Goose, and I'd like to pass this on to you. I used to enjoy reading this little poem. "A jolly old sow once lived in a sty, and three little piggies had she. She waddled about saying, oi, oi, oi, while the little ones said, wee, wee. My dear little brothers," said one of the brats, "my dear little piggies," said he, "let us all for the future say, oi, oi, oi. It's so childish to say, wee, wee." These three little piggies grew skinny and lean, and lean they might very well be, for somehow they couldn't say oi, oi, oi, and they wouldn't say wee, wee, wee. And after a while, these little pigs died. They all died a fellow D.C. from trying so hard to say oi, oi, oi, when they only could say wee, wee. Oh, friend, today, it's perjury, and it's to take God's name in vain.
to sing something or say something that we are not. That is to take God's name in vain. And then the lacks that we mentioned this morning, we take God's name in vain by perfidy. And by perfidy, we mean an act of violating faith, and it has a flippant and frivolous note to it, and it means a flippant and frivolous attitude toward God and the sacred things. The Lord Jesus Christ gave a parable, of two sons. And the father came and he said to the one, I want you to go work today in my vineyard. And the boy said, I will not go, though he's a son. Oh, the insolent indifference to the father of that boy. He's guilty of perjury. But later on, he went. But the second son, he smoothly and soothingly said, I go. But he did not. He perjured himself also, but more than that, he's guilty of perfidy. He was substituting a profession for practice. He treated as commonplace the things that were sacred, my beloved. It's to walk in the dirt, the holy will of his Father. That, my friend, is perfidy. That's what it means, to take the name of God in vain. This is what Dr. G. Calmel Morgan meant when he wrote, I'm more afraid of the blasphemy of the sanctuary than the blasphemy of the street. And this is it. It's to treat holy things as if they were everyday things. It's to leave the shoes on our feet in an impolite way when we're on holy ground. It's to be frivolous when we should not be frivolous. It's daily familiarity with worship, and it may breed contempt in our hearts, and it may breed a carelessness in our lives, treating holy things as if they were everyday things. My friend, this is the danger of church members. This is the danger of this poor preacher this morning. I constantly remind myself when I come into this pulpit, I have never walked in here without reminding myself, this is where Dr. Torres stood. This is where Dr. McNeil stood. This is where Dr. Philpott stood. This is where Dr. Talbot stood. And I dare not stand here without being faithful to the trust that's given to me and remind myself this is a holy spot. And you dare not sit there and treat as flippant and frivolous the things of God unless you want to take his name in vain. To sit here slovenly, idly, unattentive, and dozing is to take God's name in vain. We need to teach our children today that there's something shocking about levity and vanity and irreverence in God's presence. Oh, to sing praises here in a meaningless fashion, to make bold promises here that we do not intend to keep, to go out and contradict them by our lives. Prayer without practice is blasphemy. Praise without worship is taking God's name in vain. We might well ask ourselves, why am I here today? Have you come here for a low motive? Have you come here for show, for pretense, for performance? Or have you come here to worship God? Our Lord says, in that day there are going to be those that will say to me, Lord, Lord, in thy name we've cast out demons. In thy name we've done many wonderful things. And I'll say to you, I don't know you. Trifle with God here is serious. God says, I'll not hold you guiltless if you take my name in vain. And when we do, even here and now, our spiritual life ebbs out. We are bleeding spiritually. We become numb and lifeless, and our conscience becomes seared with a hot iron, and we come into God's presence, and we walk out of God's presence, and we're never affected, and our lives are never transformed. That, my friend, is worse than swearing on the street.

Good afternoon, my friend. If you happen to be a grandparent, by the way, happy Grandparents' Day. This is BBN, the Bible Broadcasting Network, for your Sunday afternoon. Ed Phillips here. Welcome.

Our Lord and our God, how we thank you that you give us life and health and breath physically and life spiritually in and through Jesus Christ. How we thank you for that life, that abundant life in him. O Lord, would you help us today to walk in that in all of its fullness, all of its strength in Jesus? Help us today. Help us to lean on you, to depend on you more fully, and to realize more fully that without you, we can do nothing. And so, Lord, how we thank you for your Son, our Lord Jesus. Mold us, make us more and more into his image. And it's in his name we pray. Amen.

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The name of this song is My Life Began at Calvary.

In the book of John, chapter 3, verses 18 through 21, God's word says this: He that believeth on him is not condemned, but he that believeth not is condemned already, because he hath not believed in the name of the only begotten Son of God. And this is the condemnation, that light is come into the world, and men loved darkness rather than light, because their deeds were evil. For every one that doeth evil hateth the light, neither cometh to the light, lest his deeds should be reproved. But he that doeth truth cometh to the light, that his deeds may be made manifest, that they are wrought in God.

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0: From a lifetime of personal study, years in the pastorate and Bible conference ministry, Dr. Lehman Strauss instructs and encourages with his teaching from the Word of God. We're glad you've joined us for Bible study time. Our current series is on the book of James. And now, here is Dr. Lehman Strauss.
1: Loving Father, we thank Thee for our Savior, the Lord Jesus, for the Holy Spirit, our teacher, and for Thy holy word, the Bible. 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We thank Thee for radio, for this station that carries the broadcast of Bible study time. We pray for all of our listeners today, saved and unsaved alike. Grant, O God, that those who are not saved will hear and believe on the Lord Jesus Christ. And if Christians are heavy-hearted, sorrowing, or even walking afar off in a carnal state, grant, Lord, that Thy word will minister to their spiritual needs. We pray especially for the elderly, the aged, the shut-ins, those confined to rest homes and hospitals, those with unsaved loved ones. And we pray especially for some of those dear elderly widows who have written recently to tell us what a blessing this broadcast is to them. Lord, meet their needs, undertake for them. And now we commit to Thee the ministry of these moments, asking that Thou wilt bless Thy word, for we pray in Jesus' name, amen. Now your Bible is open to James chapter 1, and I want to read verses 21 through 27. Wherefore lay apart all filthiness and superfluity of naughtiness, and receive with meekness the engrafted word which is able to save your souls. But be ye doers of the word, and not hearers only, deceiving your own selves. For if any be a hearer of the word, and not a doer, he is like unto a man beholding his natural face in a glass. For he beholdeth himself, and goeth his way, and straightway forgetteth what manner of man he was. But whoso looketh into the perfect law of liberty, and continueth therein, he being not a forgetful hearer, but a doer of the work, this man shall be blessed in his deed. If any man among you seem to be religious, and bridleth not his tongue, but deceiveth his own heart, this man's religion is vain. Pure religion and undefiled before God and the Father is this: to visit the fatherless and widows in their affliction, and to keep himself unspotted from the world. Where life begins, it ought to develop. It ought to mature. Practical faith in the Word should naturally grow into practical obedience to the Word. That same Word of truth that produces life is able to nourish and sustain life. Faith and obedience go hand in hand. One of our well-known hymns has a line in it that says, "Trust and obey, for there's no other way." It was by His Word that God brought us forth out of death into life, and by that same Word He will show us how that new life must be nourished and how it must be lived. To trust the Word of God is to obey the Word of God. The Bible is the only safe and sensible standard of right and wrong. Its precepts do not take the joy out of life. They make life worth living. To the believer in Jesus Christ, the Word of God is the perfect law of liberty. It is not a code of do's and don'ts. It is not a letter to which we are bound by fear, but rather it is the law of liberty written by the Spirit of God on the fleshy table of our hearts. The Christian does right because he wants to do right and loves and serves the Lord Jesus Christ, not by outward compulsion, but by inward constraint. Soon we shall seek to show how the Word works in producing the desire and ability to measure up to God's standard. But first look at the standard in verse 21. Verse 21 says, "Wherefore lay apart all filthiness and superfluity of naughtiness." There is something the believer must lay apart, something he must put away. There is that which must be pulled out by the roots. What is it? It is the word naughtiness. Our modern use of this word naughtiness, it causes me to hesitate to use it. We seldom ever use it today except to refer to some mild juvenile misdeed. But I think we have lost its real meaning. The Old English contained the general idea of wickedness, and all wickedness is filthy and superfluous. Every form of uncleanness, whether in thought, word, or deed, must be rooted out of the life of the child of God. This embodies the test of a good hearer of God's word. If the tawdry things of life have not been put away, there is reason to question whether the word that was heard has really brought forth new life. Not everyone who listens to the word of God explained and who reads the Bible gets saved, and none but the truly saved clear away the foul, rank growth of the old life. The Bible says the human heart is deceitful above all things and desperately wicked, Jeremiah 17:9. Our Lord Jesus said, out of the heart proceed evil thoughts, murders, adulteries, fornications, thefts, false witness, and blasphemies, Matthew 15:19. Dirty stories, filthy talk, cheap jokes with a double meaning are common among the unsaved who have not the Holy Spirit within, but the child of God who has received the nature of God is sensitive to grief caused by any lingering filthiness. Therefore, he will lay it aside. Filthy speech can never be reconciled with the Holy Spirit. Just a few years ago, let me say 3 years ago, if you ever heard the words damn and hell on the radio or on television, the person using those words better be quoting the Bible. But today, filthy language, four-letter words, conversation with a double meaning is common. It's cheap, but it's common. We hear it every day.

who attend preaching services and Bible conferences show an unwillingness to surrender certain sins and selfish desires. Instead of receiving the word meekly, they resist it proudly. The word meekly received is bound to be immensely fruitful. Of those who put away filthy words and actions, the Lord said, "These are they which are sown on good ground, such as hear the word and receive it and bring forth fruit, some 30-fold, some 60, and some 100." Mark 4:20. Only those profit by the word of God who humbly submit to that word. How do you listen to a sermon? What is your reaction to the word of God even now as you're listening to it on this broadcast? Do you proudly resist it, or do you meekly receive it and pray God to help you to surrender to it? James gives to us the process by which the word produces holiness of life. Notice the statement there in that verse, the engrafted word. Now that statement suggests a process of propagation. Only as the word is really implanted does it become united with the heart. Unless the truth becomes rooted in us through faith, the fruit of righteousness cannot be brought forth. As the word of God roots itself more deeply in us, the new life develops and the old life becomes weak. The figure of grafting used here is an interesting one. On one of my visits to Florida, a native of Florida showed me a sturdy young lemon tree in his yard that bore delicious sweet oranges. What he had done was to graft a bud from a cultivated orange tree into the lower trunk of the lemon tree. As soon as the bud started to grow, showing that it was receiving nourishment from the roots, my friend had cut off the trunk just above the engrafted bud, which continued to grow and eventually bore sweet fruit. What a wonderful picture this is of the true child of God. God engrafts, or he implants his word into these natural lives. As we receive it with meekness, he infuses that word into our very being, and soon the sweetness and the richness of God's nature is produced in us. And what a wonderful salvation the word provides. James adds, it is able to save your souls. Mark that, if you will, please, in that 21st verse. The word of God is able to save your souls. This means that the implanted word, meekly received, has in it the potency of salvation from the power of sin. Now keep in mind that the Apostle James is not speaking in this verse to the unsaved. He is addressing the believers, the saved people. He calls them beloved brethren, as this is clearly seen in the whole context. Notice it in verses 16 and 19. James is not calling upon the unsaved to lay apart all filthiness and superfluity of naughtiness. The Bible nowhere appeals to an unsaved man to change his habits in order to be saved. The sinner must come to Christ, confess his sins and his need of a Savior, and receive God's salvation as a free gift through the merit of Christ's atoning work in his death and resurrection. And not until that person becomes saved does the sinner know anything of the power of the word to overcome the practice of sins. God never asks an unsaved person to stop doing anything. Someone might respond, "But preacher, if I quit gambling, or if I quit lying, or if I quit stealing, won't this help some?" My friend, there will be many people in hell who did not lie, who did not steal, who did not cheat, who were not alcoholics. You can't stop doing anything to get saved. Salvation is God's free gift. This scripture is appealing to saved people. God tells us how we can live, but he doesn't tell an unsaved person to change his ways. The salvation that is set forth in verse 21 is for the Christian. Yes, saved people need to be saved. Now let me explain that. It is possible that you, my Christian brother or my Christian sister, need to be saved right now from some unclean practice, from some defiling sin, from

some evil thought, from a bad spirit, from a poor attitude. If this word soul here is rendered life, the passage becomes clearer in its application to Christians. Our Lord said in Mark 8:36, "What shall it profit a man if he shall gain the whole world and lose his own soul?" In the parallel passage in Luke's account, Luke 9:25, this is how it reads, "For what is a man advantaged if he gain the whole world and lose himself or be cast away?" The Apostle James, like the Lord Jesus, speaks of a man's natural life. God wants to save his children from the snares and pitfalls of sin in this present life. He desires to preserve the life of each of his children from every defiling thing, lest when we have confessed Christ to others, we ourselves should become castaways or disqualified in the day of reward. The Apostle Paul sought to preserve his life from defilement in order that he might not lose the incorruptible crown in the day of the believer's judgment. He wrote in 1 Corinthians chapter 9, beginning with verse 25, "And every man that striveth for the mastery is temperate in all things. Now they do it to obtain a corruptible crown, but we an incorruptible. I therefore so run, not as uncertainly, so fight I, not as one that beateth the air, but I keep under my body and bring it into subjection, lest that by any means, when I have preached to others, I myself should be a castaway or should be disqualified." Paul here is not speaking about salvation. He is speaking about rewards, about crowns, to be given to or withheld from Christians at the judgment seat of Christ. The contest against defilement is very real. How well we all know it. Paul treated his body not as his master, but as his servant, lest by any chance, after he had exhorted others and taught others, he might discover in the end that he was disqualified from the competition when the crowns were given out. Those who stand the test in that day will be the men and women whose lives brought forth the sweet, pure fruit of the engrafted word. Oh, beloved Christian, what will the harvest be for you and for me when we all stand before the judgment seat of Christ? Are we taking advantage of every available moment to read and study the Word of God? Do we receive with meekness and all humility its penetrating and purifying truths? The Word of God thus received is able to save our souls, not merely from damnation, but from damage. Becoming saved is only the beginning of the Christian life. Regeneration assures the Christian of deliverance from sin's penalty in the life to come. But remember that God's Word provides for the glorious deliverance from sin's power in this present life. Now look at verse 22 with me. And oh, what a challenge that verse is. James has some interesting things to say about God's Word. Before we look at verse 22, it could be that some of you have tuned in late to this broadcast, and you're wondering what this preacher is talking about. Well, turn in your Bible to James chapter 1. This is Lehman Strauss with Bible Study Time, bringing an exposition of the first chapter of the Epistle of James. We've now come to verse 22. The Apostle, writing by inspiration of the Holy Spirit, says, "Be ye doers of the word, and not hearers only, deceiving your own selves." There are many people in our churches who read the Bible, respect the Bible, and even have reverence for the Bible, but do not act upon its teachings. They are merely hearers of the Word. The Bible is the directory of a disciplined and devout life. Thus, the main business of our lives should be the doing of the Word of God. We Christians should be known as men and women who are doers of God's Word. Whether at business, at home, at school, or at play, it should be said of every child of God, he is a doer of God's Word. She is a doer of God's Word. If we suppose ourselves to be religious,
or even spiritual because we are familiar with certain Bible truths or because we are at the hour of preaching, James says that we deceive our own selves. Such self-deception and delusion are common, but it ought not to be so. Life for the Christian must be a continued process of doing what the Bible says. But if we listen to it and do not live it, we cheat and defraud ourselves. Our Lord said that the wise man is the one who hears and does his sayings, while the foolish man is the one who hears them and does them not. The person who merely hears the word, failing to obey it, is like a man beholding his natural face in a mirror, James 1:23. Now the natural face is the face with which we are born. The purpose of a mirror is to reflect what is imaged in it. The mirror of God's word is a perfect reflector. It reveals the heart with which we were born. Thank God his word does not merely show us up, it will also clean us up. Psalm 119, verse 9 says, "Wherewithal shall a young man cleanse his way? By taking heed thereto according to thy word." Beloved, make good use of your Bible. Make wise use of your Bible. Don't be guilty of a hasty glance at God's word, only to turn away from it and forget what you saw. When we come to the word of God, let us pray that God, by his grace and power, will enable us to improve our spiritual appearance. The next time you look into the mirror of God's word, make certain that the stain or the blemish you saw when you looked into it at first has been confessed and cleansed. The Christian who is not a hearer, who forgets what he hears, who doesn't obey what he hears, is the man who loses the blessing. However, the one who does the word, James 1:25, is blessed in his deed or in his doing. It pays to obey the word of God. And the Christian who lives in obedience to revealed truth is the Christian with the blessing of God upon his and her life. Be an observant and obedient reader and a hearer of God's truth. Always take a careful, scrutinizing view of yourself in God's sacred mirror. And beware lest you be a superficial, disobedient reader of your Bible. John 13:7 says, "If ye know these things, happy are ye if ye do them. And to him that knoweth to do good, and doeth it not, to him it is sin." James 4:17. As we've stated before, James is very practical. He is not concerned merely with what a man believes, but how that man behaves. As he is inspired by the Holy Spirit, it seems as though there is a burning desire to press and impress upon his readers the importance of being doers of the word and not hearers only. "If any man among you seem to be religious and bridleth not his tongue, but deceiveth his own heart, this man's religion is vain." Verse 26 of chapter 1. Now look with me first at the words religious and religion. These words are seldom found in the Bible. Not at all in the Old Testament, as far as I know, and only 5 times in the New Testament. The word religion, used by James here only once and by Luke once in recording Paul's testimony in Acts 26:5, carries the idea of outward religious service. There are those who hear the word of God and who seem to conform to certain outward forms of ceremony, but they are not saved. Many so-called religions in the world claim earnest, zealous followers, but neither the movements nor the men can be called Christian merely because they conform to certain outward forms of ritual. Christianity and religion are far from being identical. As a matter of fact, Christianity is not a religion. Christianity towers above all the religions of the world. Christianity is a person. Christianity is Christ. But here James is addressing professing Christians, those among the brethren who seem to be religious.
Now we know that Satan sows tares among the wheat and mixes the sheep with the goats so that they are counterfeits among the real. We know this. The tares grow up with the wheat. The Pharisees were scrupulous in observing religious rites and ceremonies, such as praying, fasting, tithing, and attending church. But the Pharisees' religion was a vain delusion. Such counterfeits creep into many local churches today. Our churches are loaded with Pharisees. People who will fast, who will tithe, they will go to church regularly, they will say prayers, but they are phonies. They sit with the brethren. They sing with the brethren. They'll drop their offering in the plate with the brethren. They will sit and listen to God's word with the brethren. But they have never received the Lord Jesus Christ as Savior. Oh, my friends, let my hearers beware. Such is a real possibility, very real. How do you stand before God today? Are you a true believer in the Lord Jesus Christ, or are you a phony? Let no man boast about his religion if he doesn't bridle his tongue, James says. That's an interesting verse. I think it's good for all of us. If a man doesn't bridle his tongue, verse 26, then that's a good indication that something is wrong with him. Here is a good test of a person's faith in the Lord Jesus Christ, the way he speaks. A gossiper has only a seeming religion. A liar has only a seeming religion. A cheat, a fraud, has only a seeming religion. Are we guilty of idle talk, spreading groundless rumors, telling scandalous stories we have heard, revealing half-confidential information, or of criticizing others? If that is so, my friend, then the religion is vain. Is yours genuine today? Are you a true child of God? Do you have an open heart and an open mind to receive with meekness the engrafted word of God that it might bear fruit in your heart and life? I trust so. Well, our time is up, and I'm looking forward to our next study together in James chapter 2. So be ready next week, same time, same station, and God willing, we'll begin chapter 2. Let us hear from you. We need your prayers. God bless you until the same time and same station next week.

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We're studying the book of James. Please join us next time as we continue this series on James. 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
0: 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And this time we start with Ezekiel chapter 28. Alexander Scorby is the narrator here on BBN.
1: The word of the Lord came again unto me, saying, Son of man, say unto the prince of Tyrus, Thus saith the Lord God, Because thine heart is lifted up, and thou hast said, I am a god, I sit in the seat of God in the midst of the seas, yet thou art a man and not God, though thou set thine heart as the heart of God. Behold, thou art wiser than Daniel. There is no secret that they can hide from thee. With thy wisdom and with thine understanding thou hast gotten thee riches, and hast gotten gold and silver into thy treasures. By thy great wisdom and by thy traffic hast thou increased thy riches, and thine heart is lifted up because of thy riches. Therefore thus saith the Lord God, Because thou hast set thine heart as the heart of God, behold, therefore I will bring strangers upon thee, the terrible of the nations, and they shall draw their swords against the beauty of thy wisdom, and they shall defile thy brightness. They shall bring thee down to the pit, and thou shalt die the deaths of them that are slain in the midst of the seas. Wilt thou yet say before him that slayeth thee, I am God? But thou shalt be a man, and no God, in the hand of him that slayeth thee. Thou shalt die the deaths of the uncircumcised by the hand of strangers, for I have spoken it, saith the Lord God. Moreover, the word of the Lord came unto me, saying, Son of man, take up a lamentation upon the king of Tyrus, and say unto him, Thus saith the Lord God, Thou sealest up the sum full of wisdom and perfect in beauty. Thou hast been in Eden, the garden of God. Every precious stone was thy covering, the sardius, topaz, and the diamond, the beryl, the onyx, and the jasper, the sapphire, the emerald, and the carbuncle, and gold. The workmanship of thy tabrets and of thy pipes was prepared in thee in the day that thou wast created. Thou art the anointed cherub that covereth, and I have set thee so. Thou wast upon the holy mountain of God. Thou hast walked up and down in the midst of the stones of fire. Thou wast perfect in thy ways from the day that thou wast created, till iniquity was found in thee. By the multitude of thy merchandise they have filled the midst of thee with violence, and thou hast sinned. Therefore I will cast thee as profane out of the mountain of God, and I will destroy thee, O covering cherub, from the midst of the stones of fire. Thine heart was lifted up because of thy beauty. Thou hast corrupted thy wisdom by reason of thy brightness. I will cast thee to the ground. I will lay thee before kings, that they may behold thee. Thou hast defiled thy sanctuaries by the multitude of thine iniquities, by the iniquity of thy traffic. Therefore will I bring forth a fire from the midst of thee. It shall devour thee, and I will bring thee to ashes upon the earth in the sight of all them that behold thee. All they that know thee among the people shall be astonished at thee. Thou shalt be a terror, and never shalt thou be any more. Again the word of the Lord came unto me, saying, Son of man, set thy face against Zidon, and prophesy against it, and say, Thus saith the Lord God, Behold, I am against thee, O Zidon, and I will be glorified in the midst of thee. And they shall know that I am the Lord, when I shall have executed judgments in her, and shall be sanctified in her. For I will send into her pestilence, and blood into her streets, and the wounded shall be judged in the midst of her by the sword upon her on every side, and they shall know that I am the Lord. And there shall be no more a pricking briar unto the house of Israel, nor any grieving thorn of all that are round about them that despised them, and they shall know that I am the Lord God. Thus saith the Lord God, When I shall have gathered the house of Israel from the people among whom they are scattered, and shall be sanctified in them in the sight of the heathen, then shall they dwell in their land that I have given to my servant Jacob. And they shall dwell safely therein, and shall build houses and plant vineyards. Yea, they shall dwell with confidence when I have executed judgments upon all those that despise them round about them. And they shall know that I am the Lord their God. Chapter 29. In the 10th year, in the 10th month, in the 12th day of the month, the word of the Lord came unto me, saying, Son of man, set thy face against Pharaoh king of Egypt, and prophesy against him and against all Egypt. Speak and say, Thus saith the Lord God, Behold, I am against thee, Pharaoh king of Egypt, the great dragon that lieth in the midst of his rivers, which hath said, My river is mine own, and I have made it for myself. But I will put hooks in thy jaws, and I will cause the fish of thy rivers to stick unto thy scales, and I will bring thee up out of the midst of thy rivers, and all the fish of thy rivers shall stick unto thy scales. And I will leave thee thrown into the wilderness, thee and all the fish of thy rivers. Thou shalt fall upon the open fields, thou shalt not be brought together nor gathered. I have given thee for meat to the beasts of the field and to the fowls of the heaven. And all the inhabitants of Egypt shall know that I am the Lord, because they have been a staff of reed to the house of Israel. When they took hold of thee by thy hand, thou didst break and rend all their shoulder. And when they leaned upon thee, thou breakest and madest all their loins to be at a stand. Therefore thus saith the Lord God, Behold, I will bring a sword upon thee, and cut off man and beast out of thee. And the land of Egypt shall be desolate and waste, and they shall know that I am the Lord, because he hath said, The river is mine, and I have made it. Behold, therefore I am against thee and against thy rivers, and I will make the land of Egypt utterly waste and desolate, from the tower of Syene even unto the border of Ethiopia. No foot of man shall pass through it, nor foot of beast shall pass through it, neither shall it be inhabited 40 years. And I will make the land of Egypt desolate in the midst of the countries that are desolate, and her cities among the cities that are laid waste shall be desolate 40 years. And I will scatter the Egyptians among the nations, and will disperse them through the countries. Yet thus saith the Lord God, At the end of 40 years will I gather the Egyptians from the people whither they were scattered, and I will bring again the captivity of Egypt, and will cause them to return into the land of Pathros, into the land of their habitation, and they shall be there a base kingdom. It shall be the basest of the kingdoms, neither shall it exalt itself any more above the nations. For I will diminish them, that they shall no more rule over the nations. And it shall be no more the confidence of the house of Israel, which bringeth their iniquity to remembrance, when they shall look after them. But they shall know that I am the Lord God. And it came to pass in the 27th year, in the 1st month, in the 1st day of the month, the word of the Lord came unto me, saying, Son of men, Nebuchadrezzar king of Babylon caused his army to serve a great service against Tyrus. Every head was made bald, and every shoulder was peeled. Yet had he no wages, nor his army, for Tyrus, for the service that he had served against it. Therefore thus saith the Lord God, Behold, I will give the land of Egypt unto Nebuchadrezzar king of Babylon, and he shall take her multitude, and take her spoil, and take her prey, and it shall be the wages for his army. I have given him the land of Egypt for his labor wherewith he served against it, because they wrought for me, saith the Lord God. In that day will I cause the horn of the house of Israel to bud forth, and I will give thee the opening of the mouth in the midst of them, and they shall know that I am the Lord. Chapter 30. The word of the Lord came again unto me, saying, Son of man, prophesy and say, Thus saith the Lord God, Howl ye, woe worth the day! For the day is near, even the day of the Lord is near, a cloudy day, it shall be the time of the heathen. And the sword shall come upon Egypt, and great pain shall be in Ethiopia, when the slain shall fall in Egypt, and they shall take away her multitude, and her foundation shall be broken down. Ethiopia, and Libya, and Lydia, and all the mingled people, and Cub, and the men of the land that is in league, shall fall with them by the sword. Thus saith the Lord, They also that uphold Egypt shall fall, and the pride of her power shall come down. From the tower of Syene shall they fall in it by the sword, saith the Lord God. And they shall be desolate in the midst of the countries that are desolate, and her cities shall be in the midst of the cities that are wasted. And they shall know that I am the Lord, when I have set a fire in Egypt, and when all her helpers shall be destroyed. In that day shall messengers go forth from me in ships to make the careless Ethiopians afraid, and great pain shall come upon them as in the day of Egypt, for lo, it cometh. Thus saith the Lord God, I will also make the multitude of Egypt to cease by the hand of Nebuchadrezzar king of Babylon. He and his people with him, the terrible of the nations, shall be brought to destroy the land, and they shall draw their swords against Egypt and fill the land with the slain. And I will make the rivers dry and sell the land into the hand of the wicked. And I will make the land waste and all that is therein by the hand of strangers. I, the Lord, have spoken it. Thus saith the Lord God, I will also destroy the idols, and I will cause their images to cease out of Noph. And there shall be no more a prince of the land of Egypt, and I will put a fear in the land of Egypt. And I will make Pathros desolate, and will set fire in Zoan, and will execute judgments in No. And I will pour my fury upon Sin, the strength of Egypt, and I will cut off the multitude of No. And I will set fire in Egypt. Sin shall have great pain, and No shall be rent asunder, and Noph shall have distresses daily. The young men of Avon and of Pibeseth shall fall by the sword, and these cities shall go into captivity. At Tehaphnehes also the day shall be darkened, when I shall break there the yokes of Egypt, and the pomp of her strength shall cease in her. As for her, a cloud shall cover her, and her daughters shall go into captivity. Thus will I execute judgments in Egypt, and they shall know that I am the Lord. And it came to pass in the 11th year, in the first month, in the 7th day of the month, that the word of the Lord came unto me, saying, Son of man, I have broken the arm of Pharaoh king of Egypt, and lo, it shall not be bound up to be healed, to put a roller to bind it, to make it strong to hold the sword. Therefore thus saith the Lord God, Behold, I am against Pharaoh king of Egypt, and will break his arms, the strong and that which was broken, and I will cause the sword to fall out of his hand. And I will scatter the Egyptians among the nations, and will disperse them through the countries. And I will strengthen the arms of the king of Babylon, and put my sword in his hand. But I will break Pharaoh's arms, and he shall groan before him with the groanings of a deadly wounded man. But I will strengthen the arms of the king of Babylon, and the arms of Pharaoh shall fall down. And they shall know that I am the Lord, when I shall put my sword into the hand of the king of Babylon, and he shall stretch it out upon the land of Egypt. And I will scatter the Egyptians among the nations, and disperse them among the countries, and they shall know that I am the Lord. Chapter 31. And it came to pass in the 11th year, in the 3rd month, in the 1st day of the month, that the word of the Lord came unto me, saying, Son of man, speak unto Pharaoh king of Egypt, and to his multitude, Whom art thou like in thy greatness? Behold, the Assyrian was a cedar in Lebanon, with fair branches, and with a shadowing shroud, and of an high stature, and his top was among the thick boughs. The waters made him great, the deep set him up on high, with her rivers running round about his plants, and sent out her little rivers unto all the trees of the field. Therefore his height was exalted above all the trees of the field, and his boughs were multiplied, and his branches became long, because of the multitude of waters when he shot forth. All the fowls of heaven made their nests in his boughs, and under his branches did all the beasts of the field bring forth their young, and under his shadow dwelt all great nations. Thus was he fair in his greatness, in the length of his branches, for his root was by great waters. The cedars in the garden of God could not hide him, the fir trees were not like his boughs, and the chestnut trees were not like his branches, nor any tree in the garden of God was like unto him in his beauty. I have made him fair by the multitude of his branches, so that all the trees of Eden that were in the garden of God envied him. Therefore thus saith the Lord God, Because thou hast lifted up thyself in height, and he hath shot up his top among the thick boughs, and his heart is lifted up in his height, I have therefore delivered him into the hand of the mighty one of the heathen. He shall surely deal with him. I have driven him out for his wickedness. And strangers, the terrible of the nations, have cut him off and have left him. Upon the mountains and in all the valleys his branches are fallen, and his boughs are broken by all the rivers of the land, and all the people of the earth are gone down from his shadow and have left him. Upon his ruin shall all the fowls of the heaven remain, and all the beasts of the field shall be upon his branches, to the end that none of all the trees by the waters exalt themselves for their height, neither shoot up their top among the thick boughs, neither their trees stand up in their height, all that drink water. For they are all delivered unto death, to the nether parts of the earth, in the midst of the children of men, with them that go down to the pit. Thus saith the Lord God, In the day when he went down to the grave, I caused a mourning. I covered the deep for him, and I restrained the floods thereof, and the great waters were stayed. And I caused Lebanon to mourn for him, and all the trees of the field fainted for him. I made the nations to shake at the sound of his fall, when I cast him down to hell with them that descend into the pit. And all the trees of Eden, the choice and best of Lebanon, all that drink water, shall be comforted in the nether parts of the earth. They also went down into hell with him, unto them that be slain with the sword, and they that were his arm, that dwelt under his shadow in the midst of the heathen. To whom art thou thus like in glory and in greatness among the trees of Eden? Yet shalt thou be brought down with the trees of Eden unto the nether parts of the earth. Thou shalt lie in the midst of the uncircumcised with them that be slain by the sword. This is Pharaoh and all his multitude, saith the Lord God.
0: We've been listening to Ezekiel chapters 28 through 31. This has been Daily Bible Reading. Listen again tomorrow as we continue reading through the Bible here on BBN.

You know, my friend, I know that sometimes militaristic language is not all that popular in some Christian circles, but when you look at Ephesians chapter 6, verses 11 and 12, the language couldn't be more clear. We, you and I, are Christian soldiers, are we not? Paul says to put on the whole armor of God, that ye may be able to stand against the wiles of the devil. For we wrestle not against flesh and blood, but against principalities, against powers, against the rulers of the darkness of this world, against spiritual wickedness in high places. Now, if those aren't fighting words, I don't know what are. Life is war, spiritual warfare, and Paul admonishes me and you to put on that whole armor every single day because the enemy's powerful. He's not all powerful, but he's powerful. And you and I need that whole armor, or else we can't wrestle. We can't do battle spiritually. So put on that armor.

John Bunyan, the author of Pilgrim's Progress, he said this about the grace of Jesus: "Thou Son of the Blessed, what grace was manifest in thy condescension? Grace brought thee down from heaven. Grace stripped thee of thy glory. Grace made thee poor and despicable. Grace made thee bear such burdens of sin, such burdens of sorrow, such burdens of God's curse as are unspeakable."

Romans chapter 10, verse 13 is a verse you probably have memorized, right? For whosoever shall call upon the name of the Lord shall be saved. That's right, great truth there. Whosoever shall call upon the name of the Lord shall be saved. And how about one more? Acts chapter 4, verse 12. Neither is there salvation in any other, for there is none other name under heaven given among men whereby we must be saved. That, of course, the name of Jesus. Neither is there salvation in any other, for there is none other name under heaven given among men whereby we must be saved. The name of Jesus. Do you, do I, highly treasure his name?

This is my Father's world, and to my listening ears, all nature sings, and round me rings the music of the spheres. This is my Father's world, the birds their carols raise, the morning light, the lily white, declare their Maker's praise. This is my Father's world, I rest me in the thought of rocks and trees, of skies and seas, His hand the wonders wrought. This is my Father's world, oh, let me never forget that though the wrong seems oft so strong, God is the ruler yet. This is my Father's world, why should my heart be sad? The Lord is King, let the heavens ring, God reigns, let the earth be glad. This is my Father's world, He shines in all that's fair. In the rustling grass, I hear Him pass, He speaks to me everywhere. In the rustling grass, I hear Him pass, He speaks to me everywhere.

Hello there, my friend. This is BBN, the Bible Broadcasting Network. Dr. Chuck Swindoll standing by. He'll be here at 5 p.m., 4 p.m. Central Time. It's the weekend edition of Insight for Living. And then later on this evening at 7 p.m., 6 Central Time, the BBN Worship Hour with Dr. Donald Hubbard. The name of this song is I'm Heading for Heaven.

0: To God be the glory, my friend. Great things He has done and great things He's doing.
1: I wanted to say what a blessing BBN has been to me over the last 32 years. I discovered BBN during my freshman year of college in Gainesville, Florida. Then, thankfully, my next two stops in Charlottesville, Virginia, and now Dothan, Alabama, had stations as well. My family has been truly blessed by your faithful ministry. Thank you very, very much.
2: Reach out and touch a soul that is hungry. Reach out and touch.

The Apostle Paul, writing to the church at Philippi, says in Philippians 3, verses 14 and 15, I press toward the mark for the prize of the high calling of God in Christ Jesus. Let us therefore, as many as be perfect, be thus minded. And if in anything ye be otherwise minded, God shall reveal even this unto you. The Apostle Paul stating very clearly, especially in verse 14, that he is pressing toward the mark, pressing forward for the prize of the high calling of God in Christ Jesus. Paul knew, he knew very clearly what his calling was, and he pressed forward, running as if in a marathon, not a sprint. How about you? How about me? What is your high calling of God in Christ Jesus? What's mine? And a follow-up question. Are you pressing forward? Am I pressing forward toward that mark?

will not be moved. What an inspiring declaration. Is it possible for us, who are so easily moved by earthly things, to come to a point where nothing can upset us or disturb our peace? The answer is yes, and the Apostle Paul knew it. When he was on his way to Jerusalem, the Holy Spirit warned him that prison and hardships awaited him, yet he could triumphantly say, "But none of these things move me." Everything in Paul's life and experience that could be disturbed had already been shaken, and he no longer considered his life or any of his possessions as having any earthly value. And if we will only let God have his way with us, we can come to the same point. Then, like Paul, neither the stress and strain of little things nor the great and heavy trials of life will have enough power to move us from the peace of God which transcends all understanding. God declares this peace to be the inheritance of those who have learned to rest only on Him. Him who overcomes, I will make a pillar in the temple of my God. Never again will he leave it. Becoming as immovable as a pillar in the house of God is such a worthy objective that we would gladly endure all the necessary trials that take us there.

0: Ready for some good news? 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
1: You know, when you're in the will of God and walking with Him, you have the best time you've ever had. Christian friend, you'll never have fun in the far country. And then in the far country, there were tears of trouble. Now there are tears of sheer delight. He got kicks in the far country. Now he gets kisses. And we're told, draw nigh to God and He'll draw nigh to you. The very wonderful thing here is that you have this story of the prodigal son. May I say to you, my friend, there is this man that got away from God and he came back to God and he came back by confession. The father didn't even let this boy finish his confession, brought him right back in. This is the way that a child of God that sins, the way he can get back to God.
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3: Have you ever stopped to think about your influence as a Christian? 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And today on Insight for Living, Chuck Swindoll dismantles one of Christianity's most persuasive myths, that becoming a silent witness for Jesus Christ is enough. Drawing from Philip's encounter with the Ethiopian eunuch, Chuck illustrates why evangelism requires two wings of the airplane. 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Chuck titled today's message, Strengthening Your Grip on Evangelism.
4: Tucked away in Acts chapter 8 is a series of answers, not one answer, but a series of answers. And I'd invite you to turn to the story that is recorded about a man named Philip, who was the Billy Graham of the first century. He was the evangelist. I take it he was not a professional evangelist, but was a gifted layman who was engaged in the mainstream of life, and God stopped him and led him to witness. Now, the background of Acts 8, 26 is that there's been a revival in Samaria, a massive movement of God, and the momentum is contagious. There was no reason whatsoever for Philip, humanly speaking, as an evangelist, to leave Samaria. That was where the action was. Super work of God was carried on in Samaria. Verse 25 tells us that the word of the Lord was testified and spoken. They started back to Jerusalem and they were preaching the gospel to many villages of the Samaritans. And you don't read anything about resistance. These were Jews preaching to the Samaritans. Verse 26, an angel of the Lord spoke to Philip, saying, arise and go south to the road that descends from Jerusalem to Gaza. Parenthesis, this is a desert road. Parenthesis closed. Out of the clear blue, without any announcement whatsoever, no skywriting, no night visions, just that inner unction from God, Philip realized God no longer wanted him in Samaria, where the action was, where the revival was going on. God was leading him to a desert road. Go to Gaza. And Philip must have scratched his head on the way, wondering, what in the world does God have up his sleeve as he leads me from Samaria to Gaza? But he's sensitive. He's available. He arose and went. And behold, there was an Ethiopian eunuch, a court official of Candace, queen of the Ethiopians, who was in charge of all her treasure. He had come to Jerusalem to worship and was returning and sitting in his chariot and reading the scroll of Isaiah. And Philip sees it happening. He sees this Ethiopian eunuch who is sitting in the chariot reading the prophet Isaiah. You ready with your pencil? Guideline number 3, write it just across from verse 30. Put the word initiative. We've got a sensitive, available man that, prompted by the Spirit of God, takes the initiative. 29, the Spirit said to Philip, go up and join this chariot. And when Philip had run up, he heard him reading Isaiah the prophet and said, do you understand what you are reading? Now, that is a tremendous beginning. I mean, when you have known the Lord as long as Philip has known him, or as long as some of you have known the Lord, oh, there is a great tendency to dump the truck, you know? What are you reading, Greek or Hebrew? Taken a number of years of both, I'd be happy to share with you what that means. Or something as ignorant as, you've got the scroll upside down, dummy, you know, that kind of thing. We Christians, it's not that obnoxious, but you know what I'm saying. We have the most unbelievable ways of offending that we're not even aware of. How open-handed, how great-hearted, how generous in his spirit for him to say, as he sees the man reading, do you understand what that's all about? When you take the initiative, one of the finest methods is the use of a question. I, on occasion, have used the question that says, and I've been reading a lot in this magazine about world events, and boy, it's troubling. What do you think's the answer? Take any route you want to take, and he'll come ultimately to Island A. But your first step is a question. Another is, I'm really a student of biography, and I really love the story of great men and women. Who, in your opinion, was the greatest man that ever lived? Oh, there are 100 initiative questions you can take, but you've got to think about them. That's part of a sensitive, available heart that's ready for the right move. How much better than what the late Paul Little in his book, How to Give Away Your Faith, talks about. About once every 6 months, the pressure to witness used to reach explosive heights inside me, writes Little. Not knowing any better, I would suddenly lunge at someone and spout out all my verses with a sort of glazed stare in my eye. I honestly didn't expect any response. As soon as my victim indicated a lack of interest, I'd begin to edge away from him with a sigh of relief and the consoling thought, all that live godly in Christ Jesus will suffer persecution. 2 Timothy 3:12. Duty done, I would draw back into my martyr shell for another 6 months hibernation. And then he adds a very wise word. I personally believe that parading along the sidewalk in a sandwich board which reads in large, scrawly letters, I'm a Christian, ask me, is not the Lord's method. He did not call us to become oddballs. As we represent Christ, some people will think we are fools, and they will tell us so, but their opinion does not give us license to indulge in bizarre behavior. God helped me a great deal when I was studying 1 Corinthians chapter 1 a number of years ago, and I found that it is the cross that is offensive, not the Christian. The cross brings a sword into the heart, not the Christian. I suggest to you that if you want your witness to have a ring about it that is authentic and winsome, appealing, think of initiatives that can be taken that will help that person become less defensive rather than put him on the edge of awkwardness. Do you understand what you are reading? If you've read Ann Kimmel's stuff, she has a most unusual beginning. Can I sing for you? Now, can you imagine a businessman on a plane sitting next to this dear young woman who leans over and says, can I sing to you? I mean, to say no is to say, I don't want to hear you. And to say yes is to sort of turn the whole airplane into a gospel song, you fear. But with remarkable skill, this woman has turned that into a method that works for her. It does not work for me. And it may not work for you, but she's found one that works for her. And before you put that down, answer, what's your method? What approach do you use? You see, this man moves in with a question. Do you understand what you're reading? And now the answer comes in a most open-handed manner. There is no defensiveness. There need not be. He said, well, how could I unless someone guides me? And Philip jumped up on the chariot. No. After that question mark, there's no movement. It says he invited Philip to come up and sit with him. The fourth word I want you to mark is the word tactfulness. Tactfulness. A sensitivity, an availability, an initiative followed by tactfulness. Waiting for the precise opportunity for the next move, and then the most gracious manner possible. He said, would you come up and join me? He invited him to come up. Now, the passage of scripture which he was reading was this, and I know Philip must have smiled deep within him, right out of the nucleus of the gospel in the Old Testament, Isaiah chapter 53. He was led as a sheep to slaughter, and as a lamb before his shearers is silent, so he does not open his mouth. And I think Philip must have thought, that's the reason I was lifted from Samaria and brought to Gaza, a desert road. Here was a man reading the scroll of Isaiah at just the right time. I come onto the chariot. That's the way it is. When God is moving in your life and those others you're to share your faith with. It's like teeth in gears that fit together. There's a very little friction as he works, as he moves. Verse 34, the eunuch answered Philip and said, please tell me, of whom does the prophet say this? Of himself or of someone else? Oh, those are great questions. When you have that unsaved person ask you the precise question you would hope he would ask. Remember, he's an Ethiopian. He's never heard of Messiah. He isn't Jewish. Something has led in his life to bring him to the place where he was at that moment. We are links in the chain of people's lives, and we don't know where they've come from. We don't know their future, but right at this moment, we're a link in the process. I tell you, I was aware of that all over again when I was reading Evangelism as a Lifestyle by Jim Peterson. He talks about coming to Brazil to minister there on behalf of the navigators. And he meets this industrial chemist named Osvaldo. The conversation began with Osvaldo asking questions about our motives for being in Brazil. The best way I could think to answer his question was to explain the gospel to him. I got a piece of chalk and a Bible, and I used the wooden floor as a chalkboard. I spent the next 2 hours showing him a favorite diagram I often use to explain the message. Now, get this. I was quite satisfied with my performance, and when I finally finished, I leaned back and observed his reaction, certain he would be on the verge of repentance. Instead, he gazed at my illustration and then at me. He was puzzled. Do you mean to tell me that this is why you came all the way to Brazil? To tell people that? To Osvaldo, what I had said seemed insignificant and irrelevant. I recognized at that moment that I was facing a communication problem I had never been aware of before. In my mind, I had always equated evangelism with reaping. But here before me was an empty field, planting, watering, and cultivation would have to occur before I could hope to reap. Wow, that's good. We have that strange feeling that whoever we're talking to is right on the verge of reaping. You may be, no, just planting. You may be cultivating what someone planted a year ago, but by the grace of God, you may be harvesting what she planted and he cultivated, and they worked until at that moment on the plane or at the train or in that office or at the school, you have reaped the result of those months, shall I say at times, years of sowing, cultivating. This man had his Bible open. He was reading Isaiah 53. He said, tell me, what does it say? Please, is this man or someone else? Is it the prophet or is it somebody else who was the sheep led as a lamb to slaughter? Tactfulness means you let those questions be asked. And even when they ask questions that sound harsh or heretical or at times blasphemous, you let them be asked. You let it be said. Philip, verse 35, opened his mouth, and beginning from this scripture, he talked about philosophy. No. Put preciseness in the margin of your Bible. Preciseness. He started where the man was, and he led him to the subject of Jesus. You start where they are, and you bring them in the marvelous movement of God to the person of Christ. And friends, it is very important that we understand witnessing is not talking about church attendance. It is not talking about some religious rite called baptism or taking of the Lord's table or confirmation. It is not tithing. It is not being morally good and taking care of one's family and being rightly related to a nation. Christianity is being rightly related to a person, and a person is never saved until he becomes rightly related to Jesus Christ. He doesn't know that. That is the best kept secret in America. We're surrounded by people who think by working somehow or thinking some way or taking on some kind of religious something, they'll be in the family of God once God gives them a try to prove themselves. It's a gift. It's not a work. Precisely talk about the Savior. Stay away from the jargon. One of the best books out on evangelism in my book is Out of the Salt Shaker and Into the World by Rebecca Manley Pippert. She tells a brief yet true account of what happened in her life. I remember a skeptical student who said, I could never be a Christian. My commitment to scholarship makes any consideration of Christianity impossible. It's irrational, and the evidence supporting it is totally insufficient. I answered, I'm so glad you care so much about truth and that you really want evidence to support your beliefs. Now listen to this. You say the evidence for Christianity is terribly insufficient. What was your conclusion after carefully investigating the primary biblical documents? You mean the Bible? He asked. Of course, I said. The New Testament accounts of Jesus, for example, where did you find them lacking? I remember my mother reading me those stories when I was 10, he replied. But what was your conclusion? I continued, and as a result discovered he had never investigated the scriptures critically as an adult. I want to tell you something. Neither have most of the people I've talked to about Christ. Never once made a serious investigation of the scriptures. I was on a radio talk show a number of years ago up in the Boston area. I was with a religious editor of the Boston Globe. I was with a pastor from the church there on the big downtown church, and another pastor and I. And we had people call in who came at us with regard to the gospel. My continued question back to the listener was, have you ever made a serious study of even one of the gospel accounts or any section of scripture? And I give them A for honesty. In their response, I don't remember what percentage, it must have been well over 95%, honestly admitted they had never done that. A person must come into contact with the living Word of God through the written Word of God. For most people, that does not occur. Isaiah was speaking to this man's heart, and Philip begins from the scriptures showing him of Christ. And let me say one more word of warning. Be careful about getting rabbit trailed, because people have a remarkable ability to pull you off the subject of Jesus and onto the issue of the heathen, off the subject of Jesus and onto the issue of abortion, off the subject of Jesus and onto the issue of that church scandal when their mother and father left the church 28 years ago. off the subject of Jesus and onto the subject of how can you say God is just when we have so many, and they will name some unjust thing on earth. You tell them of Christ. That is a basic assignment. This man, able to share his faith from the Scriptures, tells him about Christ. Preciseness. Okay, we have sensitivity, availability, initiative. We have tactfulness, preciseness, and there's one more. Verse 36, as they went along the road, they came to some water, and the eunuch said, look, water, what prevents me from being baptized? In the margin of your Bible, the second century Western text, a little bit later in time than the earliest manuscripts, includes this verse, if you believe with all your heart, you may. And he answered and said, I believe that Jesus Christ is the Son of God. Guideline number 6, decisiveness. Decisiveness. You will find people all the time coming to these other terms and coming to these other areas, and your tendency will be to get involved in them and to stay away from that decision. And it might be at that very moment they are most ripe and they're just begging you inside, help me know how to come to know Christ. Help me know what to say, how to say it. There's a gift, and I'm offering you this gift, and all you need to do is take the gift. It's the gift called eternal life, forgiveness of sins, eternal security with Jesus Christ. If you believe that He died for you and rose from the dead, you can have this gift. Won't you take it? Won't you receive it? You don't have to complicate it. You don't even have to have a lot of theology. You don't have to have seminary training. In fact, it might be better for many if you don't have seminary training. Just keep it simple. Stay on the subject of Jesus Christ. And when he says, why don't I just get baptized next Sunday? No, wait, that would be fine if first you've come to know Christ. He believes with all his heart. Verse 38 says, stop the chariot. They both got down, went into the water, and Philip, as well as the eunuch, and he baptized him. It's the beginning of an evangelistic movement that we're seeing today come to fulfillment. It's a remarkable beginning. Now, I hear some who have heard this very patiently saying to themselves, I choose, Chuck, rather to be a silent witness for God. I believe that God would have me simply live. Don't you think that living my faith is more important than speaking my faith? That's like asking me, don't you think the right wing of this airplane is more important than the left wing of this plane? I think they're both important. But I've never heard someone share their faith and how they came to know Christ because everybody around them stayed silent. You know, I just looked at this life and I realized by watching this wonderful life that Jesus Christ died for my sins and rose from the dead for me, and I came to know Christ. No. How shall they hear without someone to proclaim it? And how shall there be a proclaimer, a herald, a preacher, unless he be sent? God has you where he has no one else in this entire place where you will be tomorrow. Not just to be silent. Oh, to model the truth, for sure. An unmodeled message is as good as no message at all. But he has you there where no one else will be in touch with those lives. No one else will be in touch with to infect with the truth. Being a silent witness is honored by God in one major case, and that's the table of the Lord. He says, when we take of the bread and when we drink of the wine, we proclaim the Lord's death until he comes back. Maybe you didn't realize it, but the Lord's table is an evangelistic message. For you Christians who walk in the light, it is for you, and that is regardless of your church affiliation. But if you're a child of God and you have backslidden and you choose not to come back to the Lord in full repentance, confessing to him that life of yours that is a shame to his name, you let the elements pass. It is the most serious act of public worship I know anything about. That is why it isn't just a little add-on in our worship services. It is the silent testimony of the death and resurrection of Jesus Christ. May we bow together. Our loving Father, we thank you for the precise, message of Jesus Christ that has come into our lives because of your grace. We were running from you and you ran toward us. We did not want you, you wanted us. Your Son came on our behalf and you set the hound of heaven after us, and we have given ourselves to Christ. We voluntarily, willingly, and with delight worship Him at this time. Lead those without the Savior, our Father, to receive Him now. At this decisive moment, we pray through Jesus Christ our Lord. Amen.
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My friend, I trust you take comfort in the fact that you're under his wings. Yes, you are. You really are. I know it's easy to forget, especially when you're going through very trying times. And I'm certainly not negating those times. They're very real. Life is full of these challenges and travails, and yet, through it all, please do remember that you are under his wings. He's got you. He's got you. God's got you, no matter what.

You know that passage in God's Word, you know, where it says, trust in the Lord with all your heart, lean not on your own understanding, in all your ways acknowledge Him, He'll direct your paths. That's right, Proverbs 3, 5, and 6, probably one of the more well-known passages in God's Word. Trusting in the Lord. Yes, it is easier said than done. Sometimes it is just downright difficult, isn't it? Trusting in the Lord. I don't know about you, but so often I want to trust in myself, my own intellect, my own strength, my own power. That's not the way of God. He empowers us. He strengthens us. He helps us to think. But it's Him. And you and I trust in Him. Are you doing that? Am I doing that? Trusting in the Lord.

Another hour on your Sunday of Christian music and Bible teaching on the Bible Broadcasting Network, BBN. I hope you're doing well. Hope your weekend has been rest-filled in every way. Ed Phillips here in the BBN studio. Did you know that it's Grandparents' Day? It most certainly is. So if you're a grandparent, happy Grandparents' Day to you. I hope it's been a real good day and that it'll continue that way. The name of this song is Harbored in Jesus.

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Question number one, are you on Facebook? 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

In Christian history, right about this time in the year 1620, the Mayflower set sail from Plymouth, England, with pilgrims aboard. That's right, 1620.

I hope these lyrics are an encouragement to you, my friend. This gospel song was written in 1855 by Joseph Scriven. What a friend we have in Jesus, all our sins and griefs to bear. What a privilege to carry everything to God in prayer. Oh, what peace we often forfeit. Oh, what needless pain we bear. All because we do not carry everything to God in prayer. Have we trials and temptations? Is there trouble anywhere? We should never be discouraged. Take it to the Lord in prayer. Can we find a friend so faithful who will all our sorrow share? Jesus knows our every weakness. Take it to the Lord in prayer. Are we weak and heavy laden, cumbered with a load of care? Precious Savior, still our refuge. Take it to the Lord in prayer. Do thy friends despise, forsake thee? Take it to the Lord in prayer. In his arms he'll take and shield thee. Thou wilt find a solace there. Blessed Savior, thou hast promised, thou wilt all our burdens bear. May we ever, Lord, be bringing all to thee in earnest prayer. Soon in glory bright, unclouded, there will be no need for prayer. Rapture, praise, and endless worship will be our sweet portion there.

Isaac Watts wrote these lyrics in the year 1715, and he based them from Jeremiah 10, verses 12 and 13. I sing the mighty power of God that made the mountains rise, that spread the flowing seas abroad and built the lofty skies. I sing the wisdom that ordained the sun to rule the day. The moon shines full at his command, and all the stars obey. I sing the goodness of the Lord, who filled the earth with food, who formed the creatures through the word, and then pronounced them good. Lord, how thy wonders are displayed where'er I turn my eye. If I survey the ground I tread, or gaze upon the sky, there is not a plant or flower below but makes thy glories known, and clouds arise and tempests blow by order from thy throne. While all that borrows life from thee is ever in thy care, and everywhere that we can be, thou, God, art present there.

For I said I had yielded all. But in a secret corner of my heart was a kingdom that

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1: 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Our teacher is Dr. Donald R. Hubbard, and our current series is on 1 Thessalonians. 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

As we come to worship our Lord today, we pray that it will be with open eyes, open minds, and open hearts. The scripture says, I love you, O Lord, my strength. The Lord is my rock, my fortress, and my deliverer. My God is my rock in whom I take refuge. He is my shield and the horn of my salvation, my stronghold. I call to the Lord, who is worthy of praise. That's from Psalm 18, verses 1 to 3. Would you join me, please, as we stand together in praise of our God, as we sing the doxology and remain standing for prayer?

And let us pray. Gracious God, loving Father, we lift up our hearts to you today and pray that you would fill us with yourself. Oh, we ask that our worship may be found acceptable in your sight, for we have come to adore you, to praise you, to honor you, to exalt you, to glorify you. Minister to our hearts, we pray, and may needs be met in this hour. We thank you for what you're going to do in our midst today because of who you are and because of what we mean to you and what you mean to us. Thank you, Father, in Jesus' name. Amen. Be seated, please.

Thank you. You may be seated. Today I would like to bring to you somewhat of a synthesis, somewhat of an overview, that you and I might be able to see the frequent mentioning of the Lord's return in this epistle, 1 Thessalonians, and ask ourselves some very fundamental questions in the light of this roadmap that God is giving us. It is quite clear that as Paul was exposing these young Thessalonican believers to doctrine, and that the doctrine of the return of Jesus Christ was very important to him. In our scripture reading of the morning, we have called attention to the fact that each chapter concludes with some reference to the Lord's return. It's almost as though that Paul is putting up these signs by the side of life's highway saying, stop, look, listen, be aware, learn, Jesus Christ is coming back again. And in the light of the fact that Jesus Christ is coming back again, the life of the individual Christian cannot help but reflect that truth. And that's what Paul is driving at here in this book. He is demonstrating the fact that the lives of the individual Christians cannot be the same. Once they have come to faith in our Lord Jesus Christ, and once they understand the glorious reality that Jesus Christ is returning. Isn't it interesting that the teaching of which Paul made so much of, namely the second coming of Christ, is today made so little of in the American pulpit across the land? Yet here is a doctrine that is much upon the heart of Paul. And if we are correct in what the statisticians tell us, that one verse out of every 25 in the New Testament bears reference to some aspect of the return of the Lord Jesus Christ, certainly. Certainly it behooves us, therefore, to consider, what does this have to say to me today? What is the relevancy in my life today of the theological truth that Christ is coming back again? Now, Jesus himself said that he was coming back again. John chapter 14 makes it clear, verses 1 to 3. Angels testified of it. There was a quotation given by our brother from Acts chapter 1, where these two men dressed in white apparel said, ye men of Galilee, why stand ye gazing up into heaven? This same Jesus shall so come in like manner as you have seen him go into heaven. So angels declared it. The scripture teaches it. Paul enunciated almost every epistle indicates some aspect of the return of Jesus Christ. Here are the road signs that God is giving us, and he's saying, don't miss this. However, most Christians, when we study about the return of the Lord Jesus Christ, think of it in terms as only some means by which we escape great wrath that is going to come upon the world. And that is true in my view and in my understanding of the scriptures. However, the impact of the return of Jesus Christ is very wide-ranging. Just as a pillow that suddenly is ripped apart and the feathers scatter almost everywhere, touching almost everything. So the doctrine of the return of our Lord Jesus Christ, when the truth of it is scattered in throughout our lives, every part of our lives becomes touched by it. And that's what Paul is calling to our attention here. We major on the passage in chapter 4, verses 13 to 18, because that's the passage which, in our view, teaches us about the rapture of the church with emphasis upon the resurrection of the believer. But the truth is far broader than this. The truth is far wider than this. And that's the reason why, that as we begin to examine this book this morning, that we need to do it in an overview so that we can see how every part of our lives is touched in some way or other by the awareness that Jesus Christ is coming back again. Now let's take a look at these verses. Take your Bible in hand now. We've already read all of the verses before you, so we need not do it again. But let's just pause for a moment and just note many of the things that are called to our attention here. In 1 Thessalonians chapter 1, verses 9 and 10, the emphasis is upon the Redeemer. There can be no doubt of the fact that the Redeemer, our Lord Jesus Christ, is in view. For they themselves show of us what manner of entering in we had unto you, and how ye turned to God from idols to serve the living and true God,
and to wait for his Son from heaven, whom he raised from the dead, even Jesus, which delivered us from the wrath to come. So the emphasis in verses 9 and 10 is on Jesus, upon our Redeemer. So the focus of our lives, in the light of the fact that Jesus Christ is coming back again, should be upon him who alone makes this truth possible. More about that in a moment. Let's just take the overview first, where we're going. Look at chapter 2, verses 19 and 20. For what is our hope or joy or crown of rejoicing? Are not even ye in the presence of our Lord Jesus Christ at his coming? For ye are our glory and joy. And you know with me that in the New Testament, whenever you find the word crown with some aspect of the rewards which will be bestowed upon the believer when the Lord Jesus Christ comes back again. And so therefore in chapter 2 we have something about the rewards, the believer's rewards in view, in the light of the people whom he has served and whom he has helped along the way. So in chapter 1 the focus is upon our Redeemer, in chapter 2 the focus is upon our rewards, and in chapter 3 the focus is upon our relationships. Notice what he says in chapter 3 beginning with verse 12. And the Lord make you to increase and abound in what? In love, one to another, and toward all men, even as we do toward you, to the end he may establish your hearts unblameable in holiness before God, even our Father, at the coming of our Lord Jesus Christ with all his saints. So that means, therefore, that what I believe about the return of the Lord Jesus Christ is going to touch even my everyday relationships that I have. If I really believe that Jesus Christ is coming back again and that he could return even today, then therefore I cannot help but come to the conclusion that my relationships will be involved. In chapter 4, verses 13 through 18, you have the item of our resurrection in view. And here the Lord Jesus Christ is set forth by the Apostle Paul in the light of his great power and what will happen when he returns. And that is, those who've died in Christ will be resurrected from the dead, and we who are alive and remain unto the coming of the Lord shall not precede them, but we shall be glorified or transformed, so that together both those who've died in Christ and those of us who are living when Christ returns will be reunited together, and we shall ascend to meet the Lord in the air, for we shall evermore be with the Lord. Amen. That's a good truth. And therefore, when you come to chapter 5 and verse 23, the matter of our regeneration is in view. That is, sanctification in the light of our belonging to Christ. And the very God of peace sanctify you wholly. And I pray God your whole spirit and soul and body be preserved blameless unto the coming of our Lord Jesus Christ. Now that's the overview. And here again, let's take a look at how each one of them focuses upon a different aspect of the kind of Christian I am to be, and how my life is impacted by the awareness that Jesus Christ is coming back again. In chapter 1, you have emphasis upon our Redeemer. In chapter 2, you have emphasis upon our rewards. In chapter 3, you have emphasis upon our relationships. In chapter 4, you have emphasis upon our resurrection. And in chapter 5, you have emphasis upon our regeneration in the light of our sanctification. I have a dear friend in the gospel ministry by the name of Dr. Lehman Strauss. Dr. Strauss has done a little study along this very line that I'm sharing with you this morning, and he has brought to our attention in one of the little booklets which he has authored this, I think, very pungent truth, that in each of these chapters you have an emphasis given which does not allow us to make room for one certain thing. Let me share with you what Dr. Strauss has in mind. In chapter 1, because the emphasis is upon our Redeemer, there is no room for idolatry. And therefore, in verse 9, you'll find how you turn to God from idols to serve the living and the true God. So in chapter 1, the focus is upon our Redeemer. There is no room for idolatry. In chapter 2, there is emphasis upon our rewards. Therefore, there is no room for idleness. Laziness should never be even seen in the life of the believer if we really believe that Jesus Christ is coming back again, and that sooner or later we must give an account of all of the deeds done in the body, whether they be good or bad. 1 Corinthians chapter 3.
So in chapter 2, there should be no room for idleness. In chapter 3, where the emphasis is upon our relationships, here Dr. Strauss suggests that there should be no room for intolerance, especially with the emphasis upon love. In chapter 4, in the light of our resurrection, there should be no room for ignorance. I would not have you to be ignorant, brethren. A lot of those around these days. Ignorant brethren. In chapter 5, he would say there is no room for indifference. We should not be indifferent to our growth in Christ, so that in the light of the fact that Jesus Christ is coming again, we might be preserved holy, including body, soul, and spirit under the coming of our Lord Jesus Christ. Now we're beginning to see that every aspect in the life of the child of God is touched, influenced, dramatically impacted in some way by what we believe about the return of Jesus Christ. Now, let me turn it around and look at it the other way. If I am cool toward the doctrine of the return of Christ, then I can become indifferent to these aspects of Christian behavior. It is as I become aware of the fact that Jesus Christ may return today or tomorrow, or maybe even 50 years from now, or even further than that. We do not set dates. But if I really believe that Jesus Christ is coming back, then I'm going to make sure that my life is in a state of readiness to meet him. Now we're ready to explore what each one of these chapter divisions has to teach us very briefly. Turn with me, please, to chapter 1, verses 9 and 10. Here the emphasis is upon our Redeemer. And as we take a look at this, remember, we are to wait for his Son, Jesus Christ, whom he raised from the dead, even Jesus, who delivers us from the wrath to come. Now, when we were studying the book of 1 Thessalonians and studying in this division in chapter 1, I call to your attention that the word wait is a very unusual word. It carries with it the idea of waiting up, the idea of expectancy, almost tiptoe in anticipation. It's kind of funny, when I said tiptoe, I went up on my own tips of my toes. But I feel keenly about this, because what it means is to wait up, but you're waiting up for a person. There are some people who are mesmerized with a doctrine that they've lost sight of the person of Christ. There are some of us, even in the school of interpretation which I represent, who sometimes have been so caught up with schematics or overviews that we've forgotten that our focus is upon Jesus Christ, our Lord. The blessed hope is Christ. He is coming back to earth again. And therefore our anticipation is for him. Someone said to me not too long ago, you know, I believe in the rapture of the church because I don't want to go through all of the suffering of the tribulation period. Well, I can appreciate that fact, but will you excuse me for a moment? That's a very low motivation for wanting to believe in the return of the Lord Jesus. Because Christians have suffered terribly for their faith down throughout history, and what do we think is special about us that we're going to be spared? I just remind you today that while I do believe that the church is going to be raptured before the tribulation period, just to escape wrath should not be my motivation for looking for the Lord's return. It should be because I love him and because I want to see him. When I have my attention upon my Savior, then I begin to focus upon him who alone gives life meaning and purpose, fulfillment and joy. No wonder then that we can say that Jesus Christ is the exalted name, the name Jesus given to him at birth. Thou shalt call his name Jesus, for he shall save his people from their sins. Luke 1, Matthew 1. And even we are told in the book of Philippians that at the name of Jesus, every knee shall bow and every tongue confess that Jesus Christ is Lord, to the glory of God the Father. And therefore, in the light of all he is, our heart is drawn to him. And no wonder then Paul brings this in at the beginning of his epistle. He talks about this before our relationships. He talks about this before our rewards. He talks about this before our resurrection, because it is Christ who gives meaning to all of this. Take Jesus Christ out of the picture, and frankly, you have nothing left.
For even the love that we espouse becomes an empty, vapid thing, just a reflection of the cultural patterns in which we live. And so therefore in chapter 1, Paul says, emphasize the fact that our Redeemer is coming back. It is Jesus Christ himself who is coming back again. And because he is coming back, therefore we wait on the tiptoe of expectation for him who delivers us from the wrath to come. Now, since I'm looking for him, my Savior, then you will note that there will be an impact into my area of service that I give for my Lord Jesus. Now, that brings us to chapter 2. In chapter 2, Paul is focusing upon his ministry amongst the saints. He says, for what is our hope or joy or crown of rejoicing? Are not even ye in the presence of our Lord Jesus Christ at his coming? For ye are our glory and joy. Ye. You. To whom is he writing this letter? He's writing this letter to the believers in Thessalonica. Then to whom does he have reference here in this chapter? He has reference to believers whom he has met. My, how God used Paul. God used Paul in opening the eyes of these individuals through the preachment of the word. Then the Spirit of God opened their hearts by faith in the love of God just shone into their hearts, and Jesus Christ became real to them, and they were born again. And as they began to take those first tentative steps of faith and began to develop and mature in Jesus Christ, Paul would say, look, you are my glory and my joy. Now that speaks volumes to me today, because it tells me where life's true values really are. It tells me where life's true investments really are. It is helping people to not only know the Savior, but to grow in Christ. To grow in grace, as the Scripture puts it, and in the knowledge of our Lord and Savior Jesus Christ. You know, one of the things that I am aware of is the fact that someday I must stand before my Savior, each one of us here, at that great day we believe at the bema of God, the judgment seat of Christ. For Paul reminds us in Romans 14:10, for we must all stand, must all appear before the judgment seat of Christ. And in 1 Corinthians chapter 3, we are told that we must appear before Christ in order that we might be judged for the deeds which we have done in the body, whether they be good or whether they be bad. And I'm aware that there's going to be a great accounting given for each one of us on that particular day, as we stand before the Lord Jesus Christ. But the thing that comes home to me is that God is not, in my view anyway, going to bestow those great rewards simply on the basis of the fact that this man stood before so many people and preached the word, or this person witnessed to so many people, or this person was used by God to lead so many people to Jesus Christ, as important as that is. But I think what God is going to research and search out from among our hearts is why we did what we did. What was the motivation that we did what we did? If you had an opportunity to help another brother or sister in Christ, but you did it grudgingly, that's going to be known. Why we did what we did. And you know, that's going to be the great leveler at that time. Now, Paul says that if we really believe that Jesus Christ is coming back again, and we believe that he could come back today, then we recognize that this day carries with it responsibility and accountability for some way, somehow, helping other people a little more along the way. Becoming more aware of Jesus Christ, growing in grace and the knowledge of our Savior, of letting people be our joy and our crown. Now, isn't it important to plan for the future? Of course it is. Is it right for a Christian to have life insurance? I subscribe to the fact that it is. Simply because the apostle said that he that does not provide for his own is denied the faith and is worse than an infidel. We need to make provision for our loved ones along the way. We need to be good planners. We need to be good stewards. But we should take into consideration the fact that this does not mean to ignore our primary responsibility, and that is a ministry to people. That we become conscious of people. People for whom Christ died. People who need to hear, and amongst those who have heard, how much are we being used of God to encourage one another along the way? I love to be a bridge builder. No, I don't mean with steel and stone,
although that is important, but the bridges that I love to think of in my own heart and mind is the bridge of understanding that people can grow in their witness and grow in the manifestation of the purpose of life and just begin to enjoy the presence of God even more. And so therefore the apostle said that if you really believe that Jesus Christ is coming back again, then that means if you've offended somebody, you'll make it right. And that means that if you need to write a letter to somebody to apologize, you'll do it. It means that you'll want nothing to stand in between you and your Savior, and especially in how God would use you in encouraging others along the way to know Christ better. But wait a minute. Whenever I say that, I am aware of the fact that there are a lot of people who feel that what that means is just simply to overlook evil. You know, a pat on the head and say, well, be a nice boy and do better next time. Listen, there is in the New Testament a very God-given instruction in the area of Christian rebuke. My father used to say to me, son, I am spanking you because I love you. And you've heard me say before that I wished my father did not love me so much. But he did it because he loved me, and there was a rebuke that was needed. You know, these youngsters today don't know what really good spankings are. I mean, you know, my father used to tell me that I treat you lightly. My dad, he said, used to take me to the woodshed. Well, I've been thanking God for coal and gas and oil ever since that day. Because my father used a razor strop on me. Ooh, I heard someone say, you're right, I never forgotten the little times that my father and I had together. And then on my children, I won't tell you what I used. Oh, I've got to tell you one thing. We had, in the early days of our children being raised up, we had a large bulletin board in the kitchen on which we had a picture of each of our missionaries, so that at our family devotions after the evening meal, our children could see the missionaries for whom we prayed as we rotated them each day, praying for a different one every day, and then continued to pray around the circle, if you know what I mean. Well, this one day, I don't know what my son did that aggravated me, but, you know, I really became aggravated, and he was seated next to me. Now, we used to have hanging from the bulletin board three items. One was a shillelagh that somebody gave me one time. It was a very imposing looking knot of wood. Have you ever seen a shillelagh? It always reminds me of Samson taking the jawbone of an ass. It looks like the jawbone of a mule. It's a large thing. It's hanging there, more for impression than anything else. The other was one of these little bolo bats. Do you know this kind of little rubber ball with a rubber band on it? Used to, you know, well, when the rubber would lose, or, you know, be lost, we'd keep the paddle, and it would go up there, you know. So the kids always tried to restaple them together to cut down the source of supply. And the other was a yardstick. Well, I don't know what my son did that day. But I know that I became thoroughly vexed with him, and I grabbed my son's left-handed. He was playing Little League Baseball at the time. So I grabbed his hand, and I started to smack his hand. I didn't know whether to smack his knuckles, whether to use, whatever. I decided just to smack his knuckles, and when I did, he said, wait a minute, Dad. I know I deserve that, but he said, that's my pitching hand. Use this hand, would you please? And that destroyed me. Now, we've got a responsibility. We must rebuke in love. But remember that what we're talking about is the love that God has given us for people. In the light of the fact that Jesus Christ is coming back again, as Paul said in 1 Thessalonians chapter 2, what is our crown of rejoicing? The empires that we've built? No. The books that we've written? No. The bank accounts that we've accumulated? No. All of that's left behind. The thing that really matters, says Paul, you individual Christians are our joy and our glory. That's something to keep in mind, isn't it? If we really believe in the return of our Lord Jesus. Chapter 3 mentions about our relationships.
In verses 12 and 13, he says, "And the Lord make you to increase and abound in love one toward another and toward all men, even as we do toward you, to the end he may establish your hearts." God teaches us, therefore, that in light of the fact that Jesus Christ is coming back again, we are called upon to love, and we are called upon to love in an increasing way. Now, I've mentioned this frequently throughout our epistle studies in the book of 1 Thessalonians. We just cannot avoid it. For an example, we find it mentioned in verse 3 of chapter 1, remembering without ceasing your work of faith and labor of love. Love just has a large part in this epistle. It has a large place, by the way, in the epistles of John. And one could even go a step further and says that it has a large place in the heart of God, because the scripture says that God is love. But in my relationships toward all men, in my relationships out there in the world, as well as here within the community of believers, I am taught by God that I am to increase in love and abound in love. But you know something? I find that sometimes that's a very hard thing to do. Have you found it difficult to love some people? Let's be honest with ourselves. Sometimes it is difficult to love. When people come to me and they say, "I just find it very difficult to love this person," or "I find it difficult to love situations at work," whatever it might be, I'm reminded of the fact that this love is an inherited love. We do not have the capacity to love apart from the love of God that is spread abroad in our hearts by the Holy Spirit of God. And it is not a love that is based upon reciprocity. It is not the idea that I love you if you love me. That's not what the scripture is teaching about. In fact, we are told that the Lord Jesus Christ came to earth, God so loved the world, not that we loved God, but that he first, what? Loved us. And there was no reciprocity in that love until Jesus went to the cross and died for us on the cross. And through him, we understand something about the love of God. God commendeth his love toward us in that while we were yet sinners, Christ died for us. And one of the impacts of believing that Jesus Christ is coming back again is that it will touch our relationships with our fellow men. Instead of hating, we will love. Instead of avoiding, we will seek. Instead of gathering, we will share. Is there a risk to that? Of course there is. One who loves is one who always is exposing his heart to being bruised. And yet that's what the scripture says, that you just cannot help doing. And you know, the thing is, this isn't a manufactured kind of love. This isn't a synthetic kind of thing. That isn't the kind of thing that you go to the five and dime and say, "Well, look, I'll buy 5 grams or 5 kilos or 5 pounds of love." And then you go slicing it off, you know. "You want a little love? Here, take a chunk." That's not how you treat it. It's something that just springs from within. And something that I've discovered is that most people who really love as Jesus Christ would have us love are unaware that they are loving. It's just as if there's been a change in their attitude, a change in their demeanor. And suddenly the love of God just begins to pour through their lives, and something radiates from them that it just becomes exciting to be around. And of course, the very fact that where love is exhibited, you'll find that such love may be ridiculed, such love may be rebuffed, such love may be cast back into our teeth. But does that keep us from loving? No. Why? Because God is love, and it is God who works in our hearts, the will and purpose of his good pleasure. And so therefore, when we talk about our relationships, "The Lord make you to increase and abound in love one toward another and toward all, even as we do toward you," you just can't ignore that fact. God says, "I want you to put your arms around the world and love the world for Jesus' sake." Love the world for Jesus' sake. Now, if I believe that Jesus Christ is coming back again, then I will want to make sure that my relationships with others are what they ought to be. Look at chapter 4. I would pray that each one of us, whenever we are confronted with a situation that at the initial stage may personally offend us, that we might make sure that our response is not offensive,
but redemptive. And this gives us an opportunity to demonstrate anew and afresh the love that is in our hearts for Christ Jesus. And there's a verse that just haunts me. It haunts me because in this city I see that even though New York is filled with well-meaning people, the native New

to reach out and love individuals who personally might have hurt us along the way. And the verse that I was talking about, the verse that haunts me, is the verse that says, "By this shall all men know that you are my disciples if you have love one toward another." And therefore, when I see these unfortunate people walking up and down the street, sometimes their mouths just drip cursing, carrying all of their goods in their plastic bags, let's love them for Jesus' sake. Let's consider the fact that we have an opportunity to manifest Christ. How can we love them? That must be an individual definition. No one can stand and speak authoritatively and say that this is the way that you should demonstrate Christ to each one. Let's just remember that in our city we have 1,001 opportunities. When somebody curses you, do good to them, bless them. And you know what's going to happen? Jesus said that it'd bring coals of fire upon their head because they just won't know how to handle it. If we really believe that Jesus Christ is coming back again, our relationships will take on a new turn, and we will become loving, caring, thoughtful, generous, sharing people. And I can't think of any group that could have greater impact on the city of New York than to someone like us who cares. And we begin to live out our faith in the midst of the society in which we live, making sure that as we do so, we give glory to God in the strength of the personality of the Holy Spirit. Well, chapter 4. Here Paul mentions our resurrection. "I would not have you to be ignorant, brethren, concerning them which are asleep, that you sorrow not even as others which have no hope." Now, Jesus Christ, when he comes back, Jesus, according to 1 Thessalonians chapter 4, verses 13 through 18, identifies the fact that there shall be both resurrection and transformation. There will be a generation of believers who will not see death. That will be the generation of believers who are living when Jesus Christ returns, according to 1 Thessalonians chapter 4. You and I may not be in that generation, but then we could be in that generation if the Lord were returned during our lifetime. But Paul assures the believers in Thessalonica that those who died in Christ shall be resurrected from the dead. And it's interesting how frequently in the New Testament that it was the resurrection of Jesus that became a touchstone by which argument broke out. Look through the book of Acts, for an example, both in the preaching as well as in the ministry of both Peter and Paul, and find out how that is true. You know, in our world today, when people hear us speak about the resurrection, there are those who are scientifically bent who just look upon us with a sense of smugness. But I love to think what Paul says in the book of Acts. "Why should it be thought strange of you that God should raise someone from the dead?" Jesus Christ clearly is coming back again, and when he does, those who've died in Christ shall be resurrected, and those who are alive in Christ shall be glorified or transformed. What does this mean? It means that suddenly and radically, the body of the individual believer will take on special characteristics not held during our lifetimes. God, who knows the composition of each body, can cause each body to come forth from the dust. I have no problem with that. The scripture clearly affirms the resurrection, and in 1 Corinthians 14 it teaches us that these are going to be very special bodies. They are not going to be invisible, nor will they have wings, contrary to some things that you have heard or seen. Neither will heaven be for us just a place of sitting up on a cloud somewhere plucking a harp. I can't think of anything more boring. My apologies to any harpist who is here today. But you understand. No, the scripture teaches us a great deal about what these bodies of ours are going to be like. One thing, these bodies of ours will be incorruptible. And that means that sin will no longer be a problem. No longer be a problem. Incorruptible. Another thing about these bodies of ours is that they will be deathless. No longer will there be death. The last enemy that shall be destroyed is death, the second coming of Jesus Christ. For those who have been touched by God, they will be rendered deathless, and in that sense, they will enter into a

0: an eternal state. What kind of body will we have? What age will we all be? Will a three-month-old baby who died be a three-month-old baby when Jesus Christ comes back? The answer to that one is we don't know. But I think we have a very good clue as to what it's going to be like. In 1 John chapter 3, you'll find the scripture saying something like this: "For we shall be like him. We shall see him as he is." Therefore, I conclude that the body of myself that I will have, my body, will be like the body of Jesus Christ with its special spiritual characteristics in which he was raised from the dead. That is going to be the kind of body that I have. And what kind of age will we be? The optimum age. What is the optimum age? The optimum age is the best age that God has for us. And what that age is probably will be a mature adult, like unto our Lord Jesus Christ. Therefore, as we look to the future, we should not be filled with a sense of sorrow. The second coming of Jesus Christ means, therefore, that there will be that glad reuniting, there will be that glad redemption, there will be that glad gathering together unto him, the glad rejoicing which characterizes our hearts. And by the way, this is not idle speculation. Notice in verse 15 of 1 Thessalonians chapter 4, Paul says, "For this we say unto you by the word of the Lord." No speculation, by the word of the Lord. Well, our time is almost gone. We have one other to cover. Now, we've seen something about the impact and the influence of the second coming of Christ. As far as our Redeemer is concerned, we focus upon him. As far as our rewards are concerned, as far as our relationships are concerned, and our resurrection, now our regeneration. 1 Thessalonians chapter 5, verse 23, "And the very God of peace sanctify you wholly." The word "wholly," you remember we said last week, comes from a compound word which means complete and end. That is, God's total completeness for you is sanctification, and that word means set apart for the glory or for the purpose of God. And then Paul would say that, "I pray God that your whole spirit and soul and body, every part of me." Now, there are those who say in 1 Thessalonians 5:23 that man is a tripartite being. He is comprised of spirit, soul, and body. Spirit is that part of him in which he has an association with the eternal. The soul is that in which he has in contact with the animal world, and the body is what he has in contact with the physical or natural realm. Frankly, I don't press that on the basis of certain constructions in the Greek text in 1 Thessalonians 5:23. But what Paul is saying, it seems to me, to the Thessalonians, as he kind of brings everything to a summation, is he says, look, this is the life that you ought to be living in Jesus Christ. Now listen, the life that God gives is the life that God matures. A newborn baby is a beautiful thing, but a 23-year-old baby is a tragedy. When God gives life, God matures life. And when God matures life, there will be the manifestation of Jesus Christ in the life. I talked to a pastor one day and I said, "What do you do?" And he said, "Well," he said, "I pastor a church." And I said, "What's your biggest problem in your pastorate?" And he said, "Feeding all the babies." And I knew what he meant. Some have just never grown up. Did you know that infancy is a sign of carnality? 1 Corinthians chapter 2. Infancy, spiritual infancy, is a sign of carnality. Now, do you believe that Jesus Christ is coming back again? Paul says that this is the way that our life ought to be touched. If I really believe that Jesus Christ is coming back again, then I am looking for Christ, my Savior. And my eye will be focused upon him. Therefore, there will be no idolatry in my life. And idolatry is anything that takes the place of Christ. It means that if I believe that Jesus Christ is coming back again, I'll be concerned about people. And people will be my joy and my glory of helping others to become spiritually successful. and to grow in grace in the knowledge of our Lord Jesus Christ, if I really believe that Jesus is coming back again. If I believe that Christ is coming back again, then my relationships will take on a loving hue, and I will begin to see that there will be an opportunity for me to manifest Christ even in areas so filled with tension that I can become a peacemaker and a peace bringer. For blessed are the peacemakers. They shall be called the sons of God, Jesus said. It means that I can look forward to my resurrection, knowing that this world is not the end, that this life is not the end, and that there is a heaven to gain and a hell to shun, if I really believe that Christ is coming back again. And if I really believe that Jesus Christ is coming back again, then this life that God has given me in trust, that I will want to see this spiritual life mature and grow, and that I might manifest Jesus Christ, or in Paul's words, as he said in chapter 5 and verse 23, "And I pray God your whole spirit and soul and body be preserved blameless unto the coming of our Lord Jesus Christ." Do you believe that Christ is coming back again? Then live it, Christian. Live it. That's the message of 1 Thessalonians. Let's pray. We thank you, our Father, that Jesus Christ is coming back again, and we thank you that what you desire in our lives is to have your way. I pray that that might even begin with all of us today, that if we have one in our midst who has not confessed Christ as Savior, may this day they turn from sin to the Savior and receive that full salvation in Christ. For those of us who know the Lord Jesus, God help us to put aside our nitpicking, our criticizing, our complaining, and help us, our Father, to consider once again our Lord Jesus Christ and the opportunities that we have of living Christ in this city that needs to hear of him who alone saves so badly. And so I pray that you would use this invitation hymn as a means of our rededication of life and heart today. And what you do in our midst, may we give you praise and honor and glory. Oh, may the Spirit of God be free to fulfill his ministry in our midst this day. We pray in Jesus' name. Amen.
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